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chasing greener pastures, slogging through the mud, counting my blessings, afflictions and affections. 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Sometimes the mortgage ain't feasible.

Muhammad is still in his tomb, and Joseph Smith is still in his tomb, and Buddha is still in his tomb, and Confucius is still in his tomb, but there is one man.

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'Cause it's death that

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2: Hi, this is Ben Lowell, and this is Back to the Bible Canada with Dr. John Neufeld. 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
3: Now, if you've cheated and looked ahead, and you've read all of Genesis 36, you might have wondered how in the world we might say something meaningful about this chapter. You know, it's a chapter that serves as a genealogy of the descendants of Esau. So the chapter is full of names we don't recognize, and in truth, the chapter is full of names that never come up again in the rest of Scripture. And furthermore, what does the chapter really have to do with our own spiritual lives or our own understanding of God? Would it matter a lot if we'd never heard the names in this chapter, names like Lotan, Shobal, Zibeon, Anna, Dishon, Atzer, and Dishan? And yet all those names are there. Now, if you're like me, and I suspect most of my hearers are in this regard, reading through the names presented in this chapter tend to make the eyes glaze over. I mean, you might be forgiven if you simply skipped over chapter 36 and then moved right on to chapter 37, where a new section in Genesis opens up with the story of Joseph. And yet here it is, Genesis 36. You know, it's surprisingly one of the longest chapters in the book of Genesis. And why? And what's more, let me impress 2 Timothy 3:16 onto my listener. All Scripture is breathed out by God and profitable for teaching, for reproof, for correction, and for training in righteousness. Now, if you believe that, well, this has got to be a profitable chapter. So there's a reason why this chapter is included in your Bible. You might learn something about your relationship with God from this chapter, but you're really going to have to dig to get it. Okay, but that's all right. Now, allow me a little spoiler alert. We will learn two important lessons from Genesis 36. And the first lesson, well, that will be the lesson of what should become of us should we reject the grace of God. So important here. The second lesson will also be surprising. It will be this. God in Jesus has found a way to break the curse that keeps nations from the grace of God. So stick with me. There are vital lessons to be learned. But before we go there, let's dive right in. Genesis 36, verse 1 says, "These are the generations of Esau," that is Edom. Now the phrase, "these are the generations," well, that's a phrase we see quite often in Genesis. Genesis 2, 4 says, "These are the generations of the heavens and the earth." Chapter 6, verse 9 says, "These are the generations of Noah." 10, verse 1 says, "These are the generations of the sons of Noah." 11:27, "These are the generations of Terah," who, by the way, is the father of Abraham. And 25, verse 12 says, "These are the generations of Ishmael." And then 25:19, "These are the generations of Isaac." So I hope you see that those words are a signal marking God's unique new dealings with a group of people and furthering God's eternal purposes. So whenever we read, "These are the generations,"

0: Nations, well, we should perk up and we should say, oh, this now is a new section in the book, and God is declaring how he's going to bring salvation into the world. Now, I'm not going to read all of Genesis 36, but if we did, and if we read it carefully, we would notice that the chapter is divided into two halves, even though the two halves are of unequal length. The first half is verses 1 to 8. And the second goes from verse 9 all the way to 42. The first half is a one-generation genealogy of Esau, and it represents his life while he was living in Canaan. And that's very important. The second half actually represents the information from the first half, but it moves the genealogical record of Esau now not in Canaan, but in Seir, the land he conquers. The second section can be divided into five major subsections, and these subsections focus on the early historical development of Edom as a nation. Now, I'm not going to go into detail, as I've said, although it's tempting to do so, but I want you to notice something that's actually surprising. Bruce Waltke, in his excellent commentary on Genesis, points out that Moses put the list together in such a way as to show that Esau had 12 grandsons making 12 tribes. So for Waltke, the 12 tribes of Esau or of Edom and their conquest of the Horite territory, well, that's a parallel account to the 12 tribes of Israel and their conquest of Canaan. And so even as Israel has its unique story from God, so also Edom has its unique story. That's what Moses wants us to see here. Now, before I move on, and it may seem that I'm going to get way off point right now, but I want to point out a verse that has resulted in some controversy. It's found near the end of our chapter. It's in verse 31. That passage says, "These are the kings who reigned in the land of Edom before any king reigned over the Israelites." That is, long before Israel had a king, the Edomites had developed as a nation far more quickly than Israel, and they had had numerous kings. So why is that a controversial verse? Well, as has been said, if Moses wrote the book of Genesis, how could we talk about a time before any king reigned in Israel, given that at the time of Moses, there had been no king in Israel? And so at least for liberal scholars, this is proof positive that the Old Testament is a book that was constantly being edited. The argument goes like this, that sometime after the time of David, editors went through the book of Genesis and they made changes. They corrected the language. They brought things up to date. So at least so the argument goes, they may have done this multiple times in history. Now, if that's true, well, we'd be hard-pressed to say that the Bible was given through the mouth of the prophets. Instead, it would look like the Bible was given through the mouths of countless editors and correctors of the text. So I hope you can see that would present us with a problem. Then the Bible is not the word of the prophets who spoke for God. Instead, it's the work of editing committees in some back room somewhere, frequently changing the text. And that would mean that we don't actually know what happened in real history. We only know what the editors wanted us to think. Now, is that true? And if not, still, how can Moses say this all happened before Israel had a king? But a little reflection would tell us that Moses would have written exactly that. Look forward in the writings of Moses to the book of Deuteronomy, chapter 17, 14 to 15. It says, "When you come to the land that the Lord your God is giving you, and you possess it and dwell in it, and then say, 'I will set a king over me like the nations that are around me,' you may indeed set a king over you whom the Lord your God will choose. One from among your brothers you shall set as a king over you. You may not put a foreigner over you who is not your brother." That's to say, look, Moses himself made provisions for a king to be chosen in the future. And then look forward in the same chapter to verses 18 and 19. There Moses writes, "And when he sits on the throne of his kingdom, he shall write for himself a copy of this law approved by the Levitical priests, and it shall be with him, and he shall read it all the days of his life, that he may learn to fear the Lord his God by keeping all the words of this law and these statutes and doing them." So I hope you see that Moses anticipated the day when Israel would have a king. And so it's no surprise to us then that when he writes Genesis, that he can speak of a day when Israel had no king, given that he knew by revelation that that day would arrive. And so it's not surprising to me to read Moses say this was before Israel had a king. We don't have to invent theories about, you know, non-existent editors who later changed the text. And if you allow me to digress even further, it is so important when we read the Bible to resist the vain theories of liberal theologians who would make the Bible into a heavily redacted and edited book. All the archaeological finds of biblical manuscripts tell us that we can rely on the text that's before us. In the case of Isaiah, for instance, we find that Isaiah was not edited. We have every reason for believing that the Bible is exactly as it appears to be. The Bible is a divine book given to us by the prophets and by the apostles, and not a book given by the editors and the theories of liberal theologians. Well, furthermore, the Bible presents us with truths before they actually happen. Listen to Isaiah 44, verse 7. God is speaking, and he says, "Who is like me? Let him proclaim it. Let him declare and set it before me, since I appointed an ancient people. Let them declare what is to come and what will happen." In other words, the God of the Bible says, "Look, I'm the God who will tell you of what is to come before it actually comes." And that's exactly what we have here in the passage before us. Moses is telling us that not only has he made provision for a king, and that the king who is to come must make a copy of the law and keep it with him, but furthermore, it's easy for him to say, as the nation of Edom is developing, that Israel at that point in time is not reigned by a king, but that the king to come will actually rule over all the land of Edom.
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0: Let's get back to the extensive genealogy of Edom in Genesis 36. You know, up till now, we've noticed that the chapter is in two halves and that the first half is the beginning of Esau's family while he's in Canaan. So, let's read verses 2 and 3. It says, "Esau took his wives from the Canaanites, Adah, the daughter of Elon the Hittite, Oholibamah, the daughter of Anah, the daughter of Zibeon the Hivite, and Basemath, Ishmael's daughter, the sister of Nebaoth." Now, we've already learned about this debacle earlier in our study of Isaac's dysfunctional family. Esau, rather than taking a wife who would share in the blessings of the Abrahamic covenant, began to marry the local women. Women who are deeply involved in idolatry and in sexualized fertility cults. See, our Bible tells us that this decision caused grief for Isaac and Rebekah. Those were Esau's parents. What we now have in Genesis 32 is a genealogy that came from that decision. Now, here we see the contrast of two brothers. Esau is cut off from the covenant line of blessing by marrying Canaanite wives. Later on, in Deuteronomy 7, verse 3, Moses would write, "You shall not intermarry with them, giving your daughters to their sons or taking their daughters for your sons." See, Isaac and Rebekah, Esau's mom and dad, knew that and tried to convince their son otherwise. But Esau was determined to go his own way. You know, years ago, I did a funeral for a man who had taken his own life, and it was a life that was lived in despair in which he left behind a wife and very young children. Now, in the process of doing the funeral, I met the dead man's father. He had, as a youth, turned from God, and he lived his own life. And he had no idea of the despair that would follow from his youthful decision. Well, neither did Esau. Genesis 36 is that story. Now, the second part of Genesis 36, that is from verse 9 and going forward, begins with the words, "These are the generations of Esau, the father of the Edomites, in the hill country of Seir." And so our genealogy moves us from Esau's disastrous intermarriage with the people of the land to his desertion of the promised land, the land of Canaan, for the land of the Horites, a land that he will conquer and claim as his own. And so we see that Esau has cut himself off from the covenant line of blessing, first by the wives he chose, and then second, by the promised land which he deserted. Now here we might wonder, what else could he have done? Did the blessing not go to his brother? Was it not stolen from him? Yeah, well, it was, but what should he have done? Now, it is true that Esau and Jacob could not have lived together. They had too many possessions, and yet Esau could have gone to the north of Canaan. There was plenty of room for him there. If he had stayed there, it is true that Jacob would have ruled over him, but it might have been a benevolent reign. And it might have been that his children could have lived under the covenant blessings of his brother. Instead, from this genealogy, we see the contrast between Israel and Edom. See, Esau's children are born in Canaan, and they leave. In contrast, Jacob's children, and they, by faith, possess the land of promise. Don't you see, it's all where you put your hope. Will it be in the promised land, the land that God gives to his children, or will it be in other places, the land that your soul desires? You see, the same story is being replayed hundreds of times today. One person will, for the sake of Christ, abandon this world and cling to the promises of God. And another person might even be born into a believing home and then abandon that for the sake of what the world offers. And Esau's genealogy represents that second scenario. Indeed, with that as a background, we can trace how this works out in the Bible. So I'm reading Numbers 24, verses 17 and 18, and it says, "A star shall come out of Jacob, and a scepter shall rise out of Israel. It shall crush the forehead of Moab and break down all the sons of Sheph." And then, it adds, "Edom shall be dispossessed, Seir also." That's the long-term story of Edom. It wouldn't be a story of blessing. It would eventually end in disaster. Now, by the time of King David, he would conquer the Edomites. And we also know from history that even though the Edomites continued to exist in a very small way at the time of Christ, indeed, they're even mentioned by the early church fathers, we also know that a short time after that, they simply ceased to exist as a nation. You can go and visit the nation of Jordan today and see the historic territory of Edom, but you'll find no Edomites there. They simply ceased to exist as a people. They were dispossessed. And so Edom's genealogy eventually leads into a cul-de-sac. And what do we learn? Well, there is no future for the one who abandons his God. Proverbs 14, verse 12 says, "There is a way that seems right to a man, but its end is the way of death." I might end this section by simply making our point, abandon the covenant. God's going to abandon you. But that's not the only lesson we learn. Let's go back to the earlier days. Moses, if you remember, gave Israel a command, and it's found in Deuteronomy 23, verse 7. It says, "You shall not abhor an Edomite, for he is your brother." And then much later, all the way to the time of Amos the prophet. In Amos' days, great enemies had encircled Israel, but Amos sees beyond the present crisis of his day to the fulfillment of God's purposes at the end of time. And then speaking by the Spirit of God, listen to what Amos will say that will happen in the end of days. I'm reading Amos chapter 9, verses 11 to 12. It says, "In that day I will raise up the booth of David that is fallen, and repair its breaches, and raise up its ruins, and rebuild it as in the days of old, that they may possess the remnant of Edom, and all the nations who are called by my name, declares the Lord who does this." Now, in other words, Amos sees that after the kingdom of David falls, that God will raise up a great king to sit on David's throne, and when this king does that, he'll not just rebuild the fallen tent of Israel, but he'll also possess the kingdom of Edom. And this great king will not only make Israel his nation, he will also include Edom as his own. It's an amazing promise. But how does it happen? I mean, if Edom has gone out of existence, how will Jesus, upon his return, make Edom his own? Well, Acts chapter 15 is a very important passage in our Bible. It's a chapter fraught with controversy. Paul has just come back from his first missionary journey, and he's seen Gentiles come to Christ, and he's baptized them, even though they'd not been circumcised according to the law of Moses. Well, the church meets in Jerusalem to find out what God has to say about all of that. At one point in their discussion, James gets up to speak. He quotes from the prophecy of Amos, the one concerning Edom, but he changes it slightly. So let me read to you what James says in Acts 15, verses 15 to 18. It says, "And with this the word of the prophets agree, just as it is written, 'After this I will return, and I will rebuild the tent of David that has fallen. I will rebuild its ruins, and I will restore it, that the remnant of mankind may seek the Lord.'" Now, if you're listening closely, you can see that James changes just one word in the prophecy of Amos. Amos said that the Messiah would possess the remnant of Edom, and then James, quoting that, says that he will possess the remnant of mankind. Well, how can James just say that? Well, the answer requires a bit of an understanding of the Hebrew language. Written Hebrew only has consonants. It actually doesn't have vowels. And for that reason, the actual spelling of Edom and the spelling of Adam is exactly the same. Now, hang in with me, and I'm going to show you something remarkable. In Hebrew, Adam might refer to the actual person, or it might refer to the entire human race. You know, when the ancient Hebrews wanted to speak about humanity, they simply said Adam. That's because they understood the human race to be the sons and daughters of Adam. Now back to James and his explanation of the Gentile mission. You know, James knows that Amos promises that Christ will save some of the remnant of Edom, but for him, that's simply a representative of saving all the remnant of Adam. And that's the hope of Genesis 25 to 36. These chapters are a story of people who make all the wrong choices. And by all indications, they should have no part at all in the kingdom of the Messiah. Esau should be excluded. Unlike Jacob, he has no covenant with God. He's already made his own bed. All that's left now, as they say, just lie in it. But the story of Jesus, the story that the entire book of Genesis points forward to, is the coming of the seed of the woman, the fulfillment of the promise of Abraham. And it turns out that the promise of Abraham is so much larger than the history of Israel. It's not just the story of God sending his son to save Israel, but it's the story of God sending his son to save the remnant of Edom. And as James reminds us, the remnant of mankind. Hey, take hope, child of God. Have you blown everything? God has made amazing promises to dysfunctional people.
2: You know, John, sometimes I wonder, but I'd have to say there's something remarkable about the genealogies in the sense that here we have such order. They're so specific. It says so much about the Word of God, doesn't it?
0: Yeah, the Word of God is given in a historical context with real people, and God is interested in those real people. I mean, it does, I know, cloud our eyes once in a while to read these things, but maybe that's just a function of our culture. I mean, Ben, I remember giving a New Testament to a Sikh man. He opened it up to Matthew, and he started to read the genealogy. He was fascinated with it and read every word with interest. I mean, that's the kind of an interest that the Bible gives in real people.
2: Thanks so much, Sean. And thanks for joining us for this series. And remember to join us again next week right here on Back to the Bible Canada, where we teach the Bible.

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2: Today's topic, inventions we didn't ask for. First up, a tiny umbrella you can clip to your smartphone. It's called an Insta-parasol. You try to say it. Apparently, no one should ever have to come in out of the rain to talk on the phone. Then there are water-detecting sensors that automatically wipe raindrops off your sunglasses, which raises a question. Why are you wearing sunglasses in the rain? And there's the butter stick, a gadget that turns a block of butter into something resembling lip balm, allowing you to roll it directly onto your toast. Beautiful. The latest invention I didn't ask for is artificial intelligence. To be fair, some of it is amazing. It's already accelerating medical breakthroughs, new drugs and treatments. I've always wanted to take my kids and grandkids to Hawaii, so I uploaded a family photo, asked AI to put us in Hawaiian shirts and drop us onto Waikiki Beach, and voila, there we were. I saved about $68,000. When my grandson Judah was sick, I cheered him up with a picture of the two of us riding a dragon. We looked magnificent. But if I'm honest, AI also makes me nervous. Security systems can identify people by their heartbeat from hundreds of meters away. AI used to belong in science fiction movies. Now it writes emails, creates artwork, summarizes meetings, and helps students write essays on books they may or may not have actually read. Need a resume, financial report, wedding toast? AI can help. Sometimes I wonder if this was the plan all along. I've seen enough movies to know that it never ends well for the Earthlings. In all seriousness, though, many are uneasy. Jobs are being lost. Entire industries are shifting. Authors like me make a living with our minds. And now, many books are being written by AI, which is programmed from millions of human-written texts. And if AI learns manners from Facebook comments, civilization needs to brace itself. For the record, this program is written entirely by humans. Ask my wife. My last book required 6 months of staring at a blinking cursor, just as my ancestors intended. One scientist called the human brain the most remarkable instrument in the universe. I agree. It is a gift from God. We were created in part to create. Few things bring me more joy than seeing an idea become a story, a book, or a talk that encourages others. May we never outsource all our creativity. Do you ever wonder where all this is headed? I do. Yet, whenever I start worrying, I remember that God is not pacing heaven saying, "Oh dear, I didn't see AI coming." Nothing catches him by surprise. God is already using this technology for good. Hundreds of millions of people still do not have access to the Bible in their own language. Translating scripture has traditionally taken decades. Today, AI-assisted tools are helping translators complete projects in a fraction of the time, while human scholars continue to ensure theological accuracy. We've faced uncertain times before, and none of us knows what a day may bring forth. But when I get uneasy about the days to come, I'm reminded that our future is as secure as the promises of God. The one who sees beyond today knows what's best for you and me. Remember, no machine can replace the God who made us, loves us, guides us, and holds our future securely in his hands. Besides, If machines ever do take over the world, they'll probably begin by inventing a self-buttering piece of toast, protected by a tiny umbrella.
1: Dad jokes, encouragement, biblical truth? What more could you want? If you're enjoying what you're hearing on Laugh Again, we encourage you to share with a friend. The vehicle of laughter and stories of shared struggles open the door for the gospel to be welcomed into heavy hearts in need of the hope of Jesus. So go ahead and share Laugh Again today. It might just leave an impact deeper than you could ever imagine. Laugh Again. Truth bringing laughter to life.
3: I grew up in South America, so my home was very different than the home that we live in here. We had no running water, we had no flush toilets, right? If we wanted peanut butter, we had to go out and dig up the peanuts and dry them and you know, all that kind of stuff. And she's just like, Papa, I never knew. And I said, okay, so now I get, you know, now I get to ask you a question.
4: 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I'm Ron Harris. 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
5: Thank you, Ron. Thank you, friends, for joining us. 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I'm convinced you are qualified, whether it's through your education, your experience, both good and bad. 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A lot of times we're talking to missionaries working in other countries, and you probably are saying, I can't do that, Tim. Stop asking me to go to Cambodia. All right. This one's for grandparents. This one you can do. This week, we're talking with Len Friesen of the Legacy Coalition about being intentional as a grandparent sharing your faith. You know, we talk a lot about barriers here and in missions here at Galcom, the producer of the Mission Compass. We talk about the barriers to missions, literacy, infrastructure, geopolitical, workforce barriers, all these things that radio, our main ministry, radio overcomes that literacy barrier and the infrastructure barrier, our little solar-powered radios. But there are barriers that grandparents face sharing the gospel with their grandkids. Len's got the answers. And we're very timely. September 13th is Grandparents' Day. So his ministry, Legacy Coalition, has resources for you to leverage this as a church, as grandparents with your kids. So go to legacycoalition.com, legacycoalition.ca, get those resources. You're going to love hearing what Len has to say about being intentional in being a missionary to your family. Also have Bonnie Salish. Of course, every week she joins us sharing the Reset devotional. But I've asked her to hang around a bit. We recorded a couple testimonies of just the impact radio has on people that are listening. And that's why we do what we do here at Galcom. We believe radio is the most efficient way to share the gospel. One person with the right equipment can reach tens of thousands. But the best way is always relationship. And that's why I'm so glad that Len is here today talking about the relationship, that family relationship, parents, children, grandchildren. We've got a great episode, friends. Let's start with Bonnie Sala.
6: Why do people just keep on getting married century after century in every country and culture of the world? I'm Bonnie Sala with Reset. Every year, tens of millions of couples choose to marry, making marriage one of the most universal human commitments. Many say they marry to be known, loved, and to belong. Marriage can be a very practical and companionable way to go through life. But Scripture gives us a picture of marriage that points to something even deeper, deeper than a lifetime of love, companionship, and belonging. In the last days of Nancy's life, Randy sat next to his wife's bed, her hand in his. Nancy and Randy had been best friends for 54 years. They just finished praying together when Nancy said, "Thank you for my life. What I mean is, you stretched us and you helped me give more and more." "You did the same for me," Randy assured her. Nancy continued, "I want to thank you because I am going to Jesus, and I'm going to have greater reward because of you. And I'm going to have greater reward because of you," Randy assured her. As he reflected on their sweet goodbye for now, Randy marveled, "Because of our giving together to the kingdom of God, we would have treasure in heaven, more treasure. because each of us had prompted the other to follow Jesus more closely. Marriage at its best doesn't just help two people build a life together. It can shape eternity. Scripture says that a man leaves his father and mother and is joined to his wife, and the two are united into one. Could your marriage tell the same story? I'm Bonnie Sala. Ready to grow your faith? Discover practical tools and more at guidelines.org.
5: Well, thank you, Bonnie, again for sharing from God's Word with our Reset devotional. 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Someone either reads it themselves. It usually takes more than 2 minutes. Bonnie, I don't know how you amazingly do it. 2 minutes exactly every day that devotional comes out. Thank you so much for sharing it with us here on the Mission Compass.
7: Oh, it's my pleasure. And I love getting to come and have this story hour, if you will, with you, because there's nothing more exciting and encouraging to see how God's Word changes people's lives all over the world in all kinds of circumstances. And that's what we're going to be talking about today.
5: Yeah, friends. So just you've been listening to Reset in English just now. You can go to guidelines.org. You could sign up to have it sent to you daily like I have every morning. Boop, 6 o'clock a.m. Eastern. I get the Reset devotional emailed to my phone so I can listen to it or read it there. We, like I said, we do it as a staff. But Bonnie, you are sending this around the world through partners, having it translated into dozens of languages. I am always hesitant to say how many because it keeps on growing and I'm always wrong. Like 2 weeks later, I'm out of date. But I love the testimony. So share a testimony from somewhere that the Reset or Guidelines devotionals are being shared in another language.
7: Sure. The language count is up to 44 now. And last year, we had 4 new languages in West Africa go on air. Wow. And so we've been hearing a lot of stories from the West African listeners. I think this is from a man. We don't have his name or this person's name. But they wrote and said, at the beginning of the year, I experienced a disappointment that led me to turn away from God. Since it was at church that I was disappointed. I made resolutions that I should not have made. Now, all of us can relate to church hurt, no matter where we live in the world, because churches are filled with people. But a program the listener encountered spoke directly into that moment. Your program, which is translated as the Guide to Life, on the 3 choices you can make when you are disappointed by God, brought me back. Through this message, the listener reconsidered their response to hardship. They said, I understood that I had interrupted my grace by turning away from God. After listening, a decision followed. I decided to abandon the path I had chosen and return to God. I also understood that people, even Christians, can disappoint me, but that doesn't mean I'm going to close my life off to failure and obstacles. And the listener closed with gratitude for the role of the program in their journey. They said, thank you for rescuing me from Satan's trap in my life.
5: Wow. You know, I find with the guidelines, with the Reset devotional, sometimes it's just a little gentle shake. Hey, come on, you know, snap out of it. You know, yes, you've been hurt. Life happens and you can harbor unforgiveness. You can blame God and it's a trap of the devil. It's this spiral. And so this is why I love what you guys do at Guidelines, is just real practical. Come on, snap out of it a bit here. I need to turn back to God. That's where the help comes from. So you have the Reset devotional that we use here on the Mission Compass, the program that your father recorded, the 5-minute guidelines, or I love that, the Guide to Life, the way it's translated into the West African, French, and other languages. And then your mom's Encouraging Words weekly program. So all sorts of resources for people here in English-speaking North America, too.
7: Absolutely. We've got Bible studies that are free. If you need something to do with your small group or just something in your own quiet time, free downloadable Bible studies. Of course, we have many, many devotionals on many different topics. You can search and you can make your own little devotional book up if you like. We've also got a new FAQ page, which is frequently asked questions on our resources page. And that's really helpful. If you've got a question that you're struggling with, or maybe your kids or a friend has come to you and you're not really quite sure how to answer that, we go to God's Word with the real problems in people's lives and just share what God says.
5: I need you to clarify something. So if I go to guidelines.org and I go to resources and search, and I can search for a topic like, you know, teenagers.
7: Yes. Yes.
5: It'll just throw all of the stuff that you and your parents have gleaned over the 60 years of ministry at Guidelines. It's going to be boom. There it is.
7: That's right. You can choose from different devotionals to listen to. Yeah.
5: Okay. And craft a little kind of series for myself, build myself my faith. take it to my small group?
7: You could. Yes, you could. You could have a download list. Yes, you absolutely could do that.
5: Wow, I got to get back on the guidelines.org website and get some more resources. I've been kind of taking for granted that I knew what was there. So friends, if you...
7: Well, we have a new look on the website.
5: Okay. All right. So friends, if you've been a long time listener to Mission Compass and you have gone to the guidelines.org website to get resources in the past and you think you've seen it all, you haven't. Just like how every year you add a couple new languages, it's time to go back to the website, get some resources for yourself. Friends, we want you to be a witness for Jesus Christ, but you need to be in a spot where you're healthy and encouraged and built up in your faith. And that's what guidelines.org is. That's the place to go. Bonnie, really appreciate the partnership with you. Great to hear this testimony of someone going through something that we go through here in our lives here in North America. Church hurt, holding a grudge against somebody, unforgiveness. You guys have the answers there. God bless you. Thank you so much.
7: Thank you, Tim.
5: Well, friends, it's our goal here on the Mission Compass to get you involved somewhere, somehow. And I know a lot of our guests were, you know, talking to vocational missionaries working over in Africa or the Far East. And you're like, I can't do that. I can't move over there. I don't speak those languages. So this week, if you're a grandparent, here's your ministry. Len Friesen of the Legacy Coalition joins us talking about how we can be intentional in being a missionary to our own grandkids. Len, great to catch up with you and have you on the program.
3: Well, thank you, Tim. It's an absolute honor to just spend some time with you and connect. And yes, this whole concept of being an intentional Christian grandparent, it's an absolute joy to be able to just invest in the life of our kids, but our grandkids as well. And so we're just so delighted to be a part of this today.
5: Now, full disclosure, Len and my father used to work together at Awana Club. So these are guys that do children's ministry. They dedicated their life. How do you share the gospel with kids and so on? So what a great place for you now, Len, working at Legacy Coalition. How did you get mixed up with them? Where did Legacy Coalition come from?
3: Well, years ago when we were still with Awana, Larry Fowler, who's the founder of Legacy Coalition, he just had a real desire to invest more in the life of his grandkids. His daughter went through a divorce, and so he just felt the Lord has laid on his heart to be more intentional. And so he started a grandparenting ministry called Legacy Coalition. And then 4 years ago, he called and asked if we would consider taking on the directorship here in Canada. And so, you know, we kind of wrestled with it, spent a lot of time praying about it. We went to one of the conferences, and the Lord just really impacted my life with the sessions that were being taught and just this concept of being intentional and what Scripture has to say about passing on our faith generation to generation. And so we have an incredible role as grandparents and a responsibility and a biblical mandate. And so that's how we were impacted. That's how we got involved.
5: Yeah, I know. Larry is another Awana alumni, actually a published author. There's, I want to say it's like a, not a task force, but there was a movement a little while ago. In missions, we talk a lot about the 10-40 window.
3: Yeah.
5: But in children's ministry, we talk about the 4-14 window, this age range where kids are forming their worldviews. And there's a book by George Barna, Transforming Children into Spiritual Champions. And O'Leary kind of took that. He wrote a subsequent book to follow up on that. So there's a lot of theory behind what I guess you're doing now at the Legacy Coalition.
3: Yes, there is. And he just wrote a new book called Grandparenting Barriers. It's just all about some of the barriers that we face as grandparents. It's not just long-distance barriers, but it's also relationship barriers, and often in homes, it's spiritual barriers. And so how do we combat that? How do we just really tap into the Word of God and just say, God, would you use us as grandparents, despite the fact that there's distances or there's challenges? And so his book, Overcoming Barriers, is just an incredibly powerful book. There's a number of other resources. They're all available on our website at legacycoalition.ca. But there's the resources that have come out since Legacy Coalition has been formed on grandparenting has just been phenomenal.
5: You know, I want people to go to the website and get them, but just give us a little bit of a tease. What are some of the things, you talked about barriers, what are some of the things that you've discovered that you and Larry and others have kind of said, all right, here's a little bit of advice, here's a little strategy, just help us out a little bit here.
3: Yeah, so one of the things, we do a seminar called Grandparenting Matters. Larry leads it, and we were just able to facilitate 6 sessions. It can be done in one day, like a 6-hour seminar. But it's just absolutely, it's so powerful because it talks about the 8 best practices of a grandparent. Grandparenting matters, right? It's just so important for us to understand that we, as grandparents, even though we're impacting our grandkids, it's kind of a, it's like a children's ministry, Tim, is like you said, but it's a different, just like a different group of volunteers, right? So now we're targeting the grandparents and equipping them. And really, it's kind of the responsibility of the church to kind of take on this ministry because we want them to continue to invest. Often the grandparents and the seniors are kind of an overlooked ministry.
5: Mm.
3: yes, there's social events and there's gatherings and potlucks and stuff, and they all love to do that. But how can we equip them to continue to just follow what God has to say in his word about passing on their faith and leaving this legacy? How can we continue to equip them? So this seminar called Grandparenting Matters is just a very, very powerful seminar that's available to churches. It can be done in small groups. It can be done on a Sunday morning as an adult Sunday school class. And then he's just finished a second one called Grandparenting Influence. Again, just so powerful because we have an influence on our kids. We're all leaving an impact, whether it's a positive one or whether it's a negative one. But we're all leaving an impact, and we're all influencers. And one of the things, if you don't mind, I'll just share a quick story. We had a grandparent attend one of those who was just really struggling with her relationship, and this was one of those barriers. So that her relationship with her daughter-in-law, because she was spending more time parenting her kids, her grown-up kids, including her daughter-in-law, and spending less time focusing on her role as a grandma. And so there's a session on there that talks about control and influence. And that session just really impacted her to just change her mindset of, you know what, rather than being controlling, why can't I just go to scripture and be more influential and be more an example to her? And she says, when the Holy Spirit impacted me and changed my mind on how to approach that, her relationship with her son and her daughter-in-law, it was like a 180. It completely changed. And she has such a good relationship with them now because she realized her role as a parent, even though she still has this role as a parent to parent, but it's more of a backseat role. And so that just really impacted her. It really changed her life as a grandma and her relationship with her kids and her grandkids.
5: Yeah, I'm kind of spoiled. I have great in-laws. And I got a great son-in-law. Like, and we're just my wife and I. We're kind of 1 year into being grandparents. Our grandson is just not even quite talking yet. But it's a wonderful relationship. But yeah, you're talking about those barriers.
3: Yes,
5: we're not the parents. We're kind of off the side. You don't want to interfere. You don't want to offend. You got to be careful what you say, how you say it. And so this is some of the resources available through Legacy Coalition.
3: That's right. Yeah. So the Grandparenting Matters, it's a downloadable purchase for you on the website. But it's available, resources are available, the handbooks that come alongside of it, they're available on Amazon to purchase. So we're trying to make it very user-friendly, very affordable, and so they're all available at legacycoalition.ca. And we have a lot of other resources. One of the things that we've noticed, too, is conversations that grandparents have with their grandkids. Often they're the designated drivers to school, or they'll take them to the shopping center, and some of the older grandkids will often just be on their phones. So how can we be more intentional and say, how can we have conversations with them? So we have what we call Let's Talk Cards, where the grandkids ask grandma, grandpa a question, just to engage in conversation. The same thing, now grandma has a chance to ask the grandchild a question, but it's to be intentional when it comes to having conversations, very focused conversations with our grandkids.
5: Yeah, excellent. Now, just before we hit the record button, we were just going to kind of caught up, and you said you've got one of your kids and families are living with you as their house gets renovated. So have you been using the Let's Talk cards? You got three grandkids with you living 24/7. Have you been using the resources, and what have you found?
3: Well, yes. So Nora is our oldest granddaughter, and she's living with us. And so the Let's Talk cards, she loves games. And so for her, it's a game. And so she says, Papa, let's play a game. And so she grabs them and she says, okay, Papa, now can you read me a question? So I'll ask her a question. And one of them was just, tell me about your childhood home that you first lived in. And I grew up in South America. So my home was very different than the home that we live in here. We had no running water. We had no flush toilets, right? If we wanted peanut butter, we had to go out and dig up the peanuts and dry them and you know, all that kind of stuff. And she's just like, Papa, I never knew. And I said, okay, so now I get to ask you a question. And her question was, you know, tell me about your favorite room in the house and why. And so she just talked about her bedroom and the scripture on the wall and just some of the key pieces of her other pictures of her family, so that these were important to her. But it was just a conversation. And even incredibly powerful moment. And so we could spend hours. We limit ourselves to three questions because that usually takes about an hour.
5: Wow.
3: But she loves it. Just absolutely loves it.
5: What a great resource just to get moving to something meaningful, telling those stories and imparting some of that culture or your family culture and so on. Yes. I want to get back to the church's involvement. And this is where I love to get churches involved. I mean, I've spoken at seniors group. I've shared about GALCOM everywhere, but I got to start saying, hey, book someone from the Legacy Coalition, have them come in. Or is it a video series? It's like, what a great resource. Like you said, yeah, you can play some cards, have some potluck and whatever, but let's take our role of grandparents seriously.
3: Yes. So the seminar is available to the churches very simply to they purchase it, and like I say, it can be done in one day. I'm doing a number of them in the fall. Some of them I'm doing for 6 weeks, so like 2 hours a week. Sometimes I do them. I have one church we have booked. It's a one-day conference, so 9 to 4 with the potluck in the middle and the snacks and the coffee and all those good things that seniors love. But it's more the conversations that we have together around the tables, the networking with other grandparents, because we all struggle with stuff. And so I have just discovered that in the whole Grandparenting Matters seminar, it's those conversations, it's those connections, it's the networking of these grandparents together that just says, hey, I'm not alone in this. I struggle with this. I have challenges. And then they discover the truth of God's word. And again, it's just leaving that legacy of faith. So what are we leaving behind? It's not just the bank account and the financial resources, right? But what about that faith? What about our stories? And so sharing our stories is just another key component of our role as a grandparent to be more intentional with sharing our faith stories.
5: Yeah. Actually, just talked about being at a church. I was at a men's group, senior men's group. I did my little Galcom spiel, got all the men excited, and they were hands-on and techie. And the leader of the group came to me at the end and said, hey, Tim, do you have a suggestion for a speaker? And I said, well, my dad, he does a lot of things with kids, and it'd be great for the men to hear. And tears started coming to his eyes because they've got two grandsons, and they're kind of estranged from the son and daughter-in-law. They're told, don't tell them, you can't bring them to church. If they're with you on the weekend, you can't bring them to church. And he has such a passion for his grandkids and the struggle. So yeah, I think this hits right home. I think a lot of our listeners will be, this is where I live. I'm a believer in Christ. I want to share my faith. How do I do it? How do I respect my kids? You know, you don't want to do this around their back. So how about that element? What do you do when you're dealing with your kids have strayed from the faith? They disagree with you. Now what?
3: Yeah, and that's a good question. And there are so many that face that challenge of I would call more of a spiritual barrier. And Larry addresses that. And so just having conversations. So an example that they'll often talk about is they can't keep us from having conversations with them. But they say, we had a grandparent that says, I don't want you to talk to them at all about God. So you have a choice. You can either share your faith or you cannot see them.
5: Oh, yeah.
3: But she decided she was going to not share her faith, but they would go for walks. She would just make comments like, you know, like these trees are beautiful. These are God's creation. And she would use the creation, everything that she saw outside or even inside, and say, these are things that God has blessed us with. And so just having those conversations, she wasn't sharing her faith so much as she was just referring to these are things that the goodness of God, right? All these things that God has provided. But there's a number of stories like that. I was at Missions Fest last year. A grandparent came up to me, and he just wept. And he says, my granddaughter, who's 2 years old, lives literally, she said, 2 miles from my home. And I have not seen her since birth.
5: Oh,
3: you know, and it just breaks your heart, right? And so the question becomes, so what's the barrier? What's keeping them? And it's spiritually, it's they just want nothing to do with them and passing on their own faith or just saturating them with God. They just want to kind of live their life and do their own thing. And so that spiritual barrier is just, it's very real. It's very evident in many of the relationships. And so prayer, I think, is just the one thing I'm going to say. They can't keep us from praying. They can't keep us from going on our knees. And as grandparents, yes, as we age, you know, bones get sore and stuff, but our knees ought to be the sorest because we need to spend a lot more time on our knees praying for our kids and our grandkids.
5: Yeah, I'm very grateful to both my parents and in-laws for praying for my kids, and they do.
3: Yes.
5: And I know my father-in-law particularly, he has a little notepad. And in the morning, when we're visiting there, if you get up early enough, you can catch him praying for all of his grandkids, writing down what he's prayed. What a tremendous testimony there.
3: Yeah.
5: Okay, so we got friends listening both in Canada and the U.S. You mentioned the Canadian website, legacycoalition.ca. How about the website in the U.S.?
3: Yeah, so the U.S., it's very much the same thing as legacycoalition.com.
5: Okay.
3: Their ministry is much larger than the one here in Canada, so their resources, they have a lot more available. You're welcome to order them. You just have to be aware that, you know, the cost of shipping them. So our store, it's one of the things that we're just in the process of launching. So our Canadian store will be live, Lord willing, by next week. So this is great timing.
5: Yep.
3: And so all the resources that the U.S. has will also be on our Canadian site. So it'll be Canadian shipping, Canadian dollars, just to kind of help our grandparents resource. So anything from the Let's Talk cards to the seminars to some of the books that we've mentioned, whether it's the Grandparenting Barriers or just other ministries. Rob Reno has written a book on healing family relationships. That's another big one. And so just this idea of reconciling with our families, because our grandkids are watching our relationships with our kids, with our extended families. 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And so how can we just dive into God's word and show them that, you know what, we mean business as grandparents. We want to be real. And we're just trusting God to walk with us every step of the way.
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2: We're going to dive into this talk for the time we have in this session, talk about kind of peace in the home.
3: Absolutely.
2: And here's the first principle. We can't control all the chaos happening in the world, but we can control whether or not we allow God's peace to reign in our hearts and our homes.
3: Right.
2: Like, guys, the world is nuts right now. Like, if you turn on the news for 5 minutes, you're just going to feel just that lack of peace because there's just chaos happening everywhere. And we can't control all of it. We need to be responsible to do what we can in our communities and globally even to be about bringing God's peace and God's kingdom to this broken world. But we're going to realize we can't control all of it. But what we do have more control than we realize of is what happens in our own home.
3: Right.
2: Is our own home going to be a sanctuary and safe place where we as a couple, us, our kids, whoever is there, can experience God's peace in a place where there's joy and laughter and a place where we can bring the troubles of life and deal with them together and pray about them. But ultimately, it's going to be a place of peace. And maybe you didn't grow up in a house like that. Maybe you grew up in chaos and you think that's just how home has to be, but you get the opportunity and the responsibility to break and change that cycle in your home. Because you're not responsible for the kind of home you grew up in, but you're completely responsible for the kind of home your kids are growing up in. And we've got the opportunity to say, I want it to look different than it did for me. I want it to look different than it did in my grandparents' generation. Maybe they didn't know the Lord. Maybe they didn't know any better. But now God is showing us there's a different and better way. And we're going to talk about how to live in that reality in our homes. So one time we accidentally, on a road trip, left one of our children at a gas station. He's a middle child. He's used to it. But no. So we stopped, bathroom break, because somebody with that many kids, somebody's always got to go. And so we pull off the road, and I'm mad, and I'm in a hurry, and we get there, and it's a one-seater, and there's this huge long line for this one seat, and I'm like, we're not doing this. Like, we got a car full of boys. We'll find a tree. We'll find something. We're not doing this. So, like, let's load back up. And we get loaded up, and we start driving down the road, and my oldest in the back, a few minutes later, he is, hey, Dad. Where's Connor? And I'm like, what? And he's like, yeah, I don't think he's here. And I look back, and sure enough, he wasn't. So we drive all the way back to this gas station, and Connor had stayed in that line and had made it all the way up the line and was now in there. And so I run to the front of the line, I'm beating on the door. Connor, you in there, buddy? And he's like, hey, Dad, I'm in here. I'm like, oh, good. I was just worried about you. You were taking a while. You know, I told your brothers we couldn't get snacks here, but how about when you get out, you pick out whatever snack you want. You know, he was fine. But I didn't feel so bad because Jesus' parents did that. Have you read this in the Bible? The people that God picked to raise his son lost Jesus for 3 days, guys. I mean, this was like 15 minutes. Mary, you know, the Mary, did you know that Jesus is missing and you need to put out an Amber Alert because it was like a day before they even knew he was gone. And I think God put stuff like that in the Bible just to make us feel better. Like, you know what? So I just picture Mary and Joseph. Like, can you imagine that search? Like, what are they feeling when you lose Jesus? What marriage moment is that? Like, we're definitely going to hell. We lost Jesus. Like, we lost Jesus. I didn't even know that was theologically possible, and we literally lost him. But they found him, and it worked out. It's all in the Bible. I don't make any of this stuff up. It's in the Bible.
3: Yes.
2: But I'm saying, like, every home has experienced some chaos.
3: Mm-hmm.
2: Every home has had moments of imperfection, moments when we need God's grace. But truly, the good part is through it all, because of his ever-present indwelling of the Holy Spirit within us, we don't lose Jesus. He's with us through it all.
3: That's right.
2: And whatever chaos you brought in here this weekend, whatever fear, whatever uncertainty, whatever panic, whatever you're wrestling with, first off, the first thing I want you to know before we dive into the truth of God's word and what he wants us to know in those moments is you're not alone. And here's part of the reason how I know you're not alone. Every one of us in life are going to face moments that we just feel like, I'm not equipped to deal with this. I'm not equipped to deal with what's happening in my marriage right now. I'm not equipped to deal with the news of war.

0: and panic and chaos and all these things happening all over the world. I'm just not equipped and I don't know what to do. And this, the most underlined Bible verse kind of speaks to the same thing, because this was underlined the most.
1: It's Philippians 4, 6, and 7. Don't worry about anything. Instead, pray about everything. Tell God what you need and thank him for all he has done. Then you will experience God's peace, which exceeds anything we can understand. His peace will guard your hearts and minds as you live in Christ Jesus. And you guys, one of my favorite parts of this verse is where it talks about how God's peace is something that exceeds anything we can understand. And those of you who've had those heart-wrenching moments where literally it takes your breath away, like you've had such a great loss, or you've just experienced heartbreak beyond anything that you could ever even imagine. And in that moment, when you really turned to the Lord, you had a supernatural peace that you can't even explain. And I know we've had that in our life, and we're going to share a little bit about that. But that's the thing about God's peace, is it's not really how the world defines peace. Because the world says you can only have peace when there's no chaos, or you can only have peace when everything's going exactly as you would like it to go. But the truth is, every time we read about peace in the Bible, it really has nothing to do with our circumstances. And I take great comfort in the fact that we have a God, we have a Savior, who is always all too ready to give us peace in the midst of it. And you guys, sometimes he provides peace by changing our circumstances, but most of the time, it has nothing to do with that change of circumstances, but everything to do with the presence, just his presence, of knowing that we're not alone, of knowing that he never wastes our pain, of knowing that he really is the Prince of Peace in our life.
0: And so how do we get it? How do we keep it? Peace, as the Bible describes it, is this. It's a gift from God that we must pursue, promote, and protect. Something that Jesus, the Prince of Peace, wants you to have in your marriage and in your heart and in your home, even in those brokenhearted seasons. Because, as the Bible says, he is near to the brokenhearted. He rescues those whose spirits are crushed. So while we have God's presence with us all the time, it's like the Bible's saying, we can experience God's presence in our life in a very unique way in those moments of heartbreak. And in those moments where it seems like everything is upside down, that's where we can sense our Savior most. He's always with us. He's omnipresent. He's always with us. But he says, I'm going to give you this extra portion of my grace and my presence in those moments when you need it most. I heard this mom who had 15 children one time being interviewed, and they asked, how do you love all your children the same? And she said, I don't love them all the same. And it kind of took the interviewer back. And the interviewer said, well, which one do you love the most? And she said, whichever one is hurting the most. And I think it's kind of a picture of the heart of God, our perfect, compassionate Father, that yes, he loves us all with a limitless love, but yet there's this special place in his heart that's just for those of his children in those moments where my kid's hurting.
1: Yes.
0: I mean, to me, one of the shortest verse in the Bible is so comforting. It just says Jesus wept. And it reminds me that we've got a Savior who's not distant from our pain. He knows what that feels like. And in our moments of tear and in our moments of pain, he is there to give us peace. Jesus says this, peace I leave with you. My peace I give to you. I do not give as the world gives. So don't let your hearts be troubled and do not be afraid. And Ashley did a kind of a word study a few years back on what that peace, what shalom really means, and discovered something that to me was just, it completely changed the way that I saw peace, because I used to see it the way she described a lot of us seeing it. It's just the absence of trouble. Mm-hmm. And there's always trouble around, and yet God calls us to live perpetually in peace. And I didn't understand what that looked like until she kind of did this deep dive into the Old Testament, and it was mind-blowing for me.
1: Yes. Years ago, I wrote a book called Peace Pirates, and I just have always longed to have God's peace in my life, like most of us in this room. And I, you know, after I went through my anxiety and depression battle, especially, I just really was like, how can I keep God's peace in my life? So I knew that the original Hebrew word for peace is shalom. And so when I went to those ancient Hebrew word pictures to see how they would have written shalom to each other, I found this, and they're going to put the picture on the screen here. So if you want to write this down, this is something that has meant the world to me. I still wear it on my wrist because I want to remember the meaning of what God's peace actually is in our lives. And it means this. God's peace is breaking the authority established by chaos. Breaking the authority established by chaos. And so when you really look at what that meaning is and how those Hebrews understood what their maker really meant when he talked about peace in their lives, when they would hear about God's peace in their lives. It meant nothing about the circumstances and everything about who was the authority in their life. So in essence, it's really about God being our authority and not letting anything else be our authority in our life. So we can't allow that addiction to be the authority in our life. We say, God, break this addiction, and you be the authority over my life so I don't feel like I'm thrown to and fro by the chaos in my life. It means breaking the anger that is in your home, not allowing that anger to be the authority, not allowing that to change how you think about your spouse and how you think about your circumstances, but allowing God to be your authority, where he says you're a masterpiece, that he has good plans for you. Yes, there are real diagnoses that we all face, but we cannot allow it to be our authority. We must say, God, you are still my authority. We know you don't waste pain. Lord, be the king over my life. And the more we keep on surrendering our lives to him and saying, God, you are the one, you are the authority over my life, the more we will experience his peace. And I don't know about you, but I think that's amazing. Because to me, that says that we can get through anything. That says that we always have a Savior right there for us. But it does taking us pursuing, promoting, and protecting the peace in our hearts and homes. But it starts with full surrender. And you guys, I know this isn't easy. It's so easy as human beings to be taken back by the circumstances that come our way. It's so easy to allow the enemy to let shame set in. But you guys, shame is not meant to be a staying place. It's a place of conviction that leads to repentance, literally going the other way, walking away from the thing that is keeping you in shame. But it takes us recognizing what that thing is to be able to walk in that freedom.
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5: In general, governments need to have balanced budgets, or even better, purposely generate some surpluses so the previously accumulated debt could be paid down. However, I believe there's one exception, and that is when governments borrow to invest in infrastructure such as roads, canal, bridges, that is long-term assets that will benefit the people for decades to come. Then this kind of debt can make sense. Such indebtedness needs to be paid off over a time frame that's equal to or less than the useful life of the infrastructure improvement. In other words, in a similar way that an individual would take on a mortgage, typically they'd pay it off over 25 years or a maximum of 30 years, government should do the same kind of thing for infrastructure-type improvements. It is incredibly dangerous that most governments have planned deficits. In other words, they plan to spend more than their projected revenue and accumulate even more debt. When in fact, from a biblical perspective, it would be best if governments controlled their spending and generated surplus to pay down debts. To learn more, go to CopelandFinancialMinistries.org.
2: 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Let's return now to the presentation from the Willises as Dave reflects on Ashley's insights.
0: When she discovered that, it kind of helped the scales fall off my eyes to experience God's peace in a new way and the gift of that, to realize I don't have to be ever controlled or defined or ruled by any of the circumstances, any of the chaos that's happening outside in the world, because none of that is my authority. And it's just a reminder to me when I'm feeling fear or uncertainty or anxiety about that chaos or about whatever I might be facing, to run back into the arms of my Savior and remind myself that, Lord, you're my authority. You're my God. You're the one who's bigger than everything that I'm facing, and you love me more than I can imagine. And this pain that I'm facing is a temporary pain, because that's the promise we have as Christians. Every pain we'll ever face is a temporary pain, and every joy we'll ever experience is an eternal joy. And when we keep that perspective, it helps us to get through those difficult seasons, to know this too shall pass. This is temporary. And yet we have a very real enemy who does everything he can to try to make us feel overwhelmed by whatever is happening around us. Because that's part of his game plan. He wants you to feel overwhelmed, isolated, alone, in shame, in bondage, in guilt, and to make you feel like the chaos has completely taken over. You know, we saw a kind of a visual reminder of this, you know, on a trip. We took a big birthday trip for Ashley a while back and went to a place we'd always wanted to go. And we're hiking through a forest in Costa Rica, which is just a beautiful place.
1: It is.
0: And so we were there hiking around and we came across this big tree. And Ashley asked the tour guide, said, "What's up with this tree?"
1: Yeah.
0: And when he explained it, I don't know, it kind of was like a reinforcement of some of these principles. It ties into this.
1: I said, "Can you tell me more about it?" And he's like, "I'm so glad you asked me about this because this tree is considered to be kind of a freak of nature." And he said, "It's actually a symbiotic tree. The tree that you're looking at used to have a host tree inside of it." And I was like, "What do you mean?" And he said, "Well, we actually call this tree the strangler tree." And he said, "And here's why. So the strangler tree forms a root system close to a healthy tree or host tree. And when it realizes that healthy tree has a good light source, good water source, good air source, and good nutrients, it basically kind of slivers its root towards the tree and tries to act like it's just being a friend of that tree. And scientists literally refer to what the strangler tree does to the host tree as nature's unwanted hug," which I just thought was really sweet and kind of creepy. But anyway, so he's basically going up near that tree like, "Hey, can I just, you know, can I get some of this sunlight with you? I just need a little bit and maybe just a little bit of your water." And little by little, that strangler tree goes around and around and around. And its root system just keeps on getting tighter and tighter and tighter around the host tree before the host tree even realizes it. And it forms this fortress around it, like in that picture. And eventually, it sucks the life out of the host tree and literally chokes it out and takes all of its water source, all of its light source, all of the nutrients, and the very air that it needs to survive. And as I was looking at this, it reminded me of another thing I found in my research when I was researching shalom. And I found this other Hebrew word that is very closely related to shalom, and it's the word shalal. It's spelled S-H-A-L-A-L. It's taking authority or seizing authority by destructive means. Yeah. So when I saw that strangler tree, I was like, "Well, there's shalal. There's a physical example in nature of what shalal is." And, you know, thankfully, we don't have to be like that strangler tree, but I do feel like there's things in our life that are like strangler trees. There's things in our life, relationships in our life, habits in our life that are literally sucking the very life out of us. And the enemy would love for us to believe that we've got to have to be like that healthy tree and allow these things to overtake us. But we have a God that says he is greater, that there is nothing that he cannot overcome. There is nothing in our life that he cannot help us with. But we have to be able to recognize it. And it takes us being mindful and saying, "Lord, search my heart." And even as a married couple, "Lord, search our hearts. Please reveal the strangler trees in our life." Because just like that strangler tree was so crafty with that host tree, there's little blind spots in our life where we get going on autopilot and we're just trucking along. And before you know it, there's this thing in our life and we're like that host tree. And we're all of a sudden, it's like we have this fortress around us and we can't really think clearly and we can't really see clearly. And our relationship is a little bit rocky and we're like, "What happened?" And that's why we got to keep rooted and surrendered to the Lord, because he will help us to see what these things are. And I'm telling y'all, we have a powerful God that comes in and rescues us and busts up that root system and says, "He is my child. She is my child. Stop messing with my kids."
0: That's right.
1: And I just want to say this, that we have a God that, you know, we know in the word, it says he raises dead things to life. Well, he raises dead marriages to life. Like, you might have come to this conference and felt like this is our last ditch effort. We're going to go through the motions. We're going to say we did it. You know, we went through the motions. We tried. But I want you to know that God has you here for a reason, because he wants to give you something new. He is doing something new for you. And he is bringing you new life. And he can take your marriage to a place that you never thought it could go. But it takes time. It takes also honesty. It takes vulnerability and being willing to reveal the strangler trees in your life and allow God to do the work that he needs to do to make you healthy once again.
0: And that's a powerful and beautiful picture of what God wants for all of us. And so how do we get there? We remember to embrace peace when we remember we don't have to carry our burdens alone. And in marriage especially, we should never carry our burdens alone. So you have a burden bearer in Christ and also in your spouse. First in Christ, Jesus said, "Come to me, all who are weary and carry heavy burdens, and I will give you rest." That our Savior is calling us to him and saying, "Let me take that weight off your shoulders. You were never meant to carry it. Let me carry that for you. As you just put your trust and your hope in me, let me walk with you through this." And then within marriage, we should do this, carry each other's burdens, and in this way, you will fulfill the law of Christ. That your joys in marriage, when you share your joys, the joys get twice as joyful. And in marriage, when you share your burdens, the burdens get less than half as heavy. Because when we're sharing each other's burdens, it makes the load much easier to bear. And like Ashley said yesterday, that's why there's never just his burden or her burden. It's always ours. It's always something we're going to face together. And I think that we miss out on that sometimes because we're prone to focus on the wrong things. Like the enemy is a great distractor and he wants to get your eyes focused on the wrong things. He wants your eyes focused on everything that you feel is wrong with your spouse or everything they're doing that annoys you or everything that's chaotic out in the world or everything that you feel is wrong with yourself. And we've got to sometimes start by shifting our perspective and say, "Lord, help me to be Philippians 4:8. Let me fix my mind and my thoughts on that which is good and beautiful and pleasing and excellent and worthy of praise." It doesn't mean I put my head in the sand and pretend like the problems aren't there, but it lets me look at those struggles with the right perspective. We've got to be able to put our perspective and our eyes on the right thing, because you're going to find whatever you keep looking for. Jesus said, "Whatever you keep seeking is what you will find." So if you're always looking for a reason to be stressed, you're going to find reasons to be stressed. If you're always looking for those annoying things your spouse does, then those annoying things your spouse does are all you're going to see. But if you switch your perspective and say, "Lord, help me to see the reasons to be thankful. Help me to see the reasons to be joyful, God. Help me to be reminded of your promises. Help me to put my eyes on the right place." Because sometimes we don't know, "Lord, where do you want me to fix my focus? Where should I be looking?" Because there's all different kinds of things competing for my attention. And help my eyes, my heart, to be drawn to what you want me to focus on. Yeah. And where he's going to draw your eyes over and over again is to that which is good and lovely and pleasing and excellent, worthy of praise. And when he draws your mind to something that's negative within yourself, it's because it's the Holy Spirit's way of conviction to say, "I'm drawing your eyes here because even though it's uncomfortable, it's a place where I want to work in you.
1: Yes.
0: It's a place where I want to come alongside you and bring healing." When he draws your eyes to something that's broken in the marriage, it's because he's saying, "You know, this is a problem. Avoiding it, and I want you to, as a team, come alongside me and let me carry you through this. But this is something that has to be addressed, because until you deal with this, it's going to be what's holding you back." And so part of our prayer should always be, "Lord, don't let me have blind spots. Show me what within me you need me to work on, what within our marriage you need me to work on, but help me always to defer to kindness and to look for the good in my spouse and to be their biggest encourager and not their biggest critic." Some people, have you ever been around somebody who acts like criticism is their spiritual gift? Have you ever been around these folks? They make it churchy. They won't call it criticism. They'll call it discernment. "I'm just discerning. I can tell everything that's wrong with you." It's like, that's not a spiritual gift. You're being a jerk and making it sound churchy. But encouragement is a spiritual gift. And it's one we're called to give. We've got to be each other's biggest encouragement.
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7: What a great message, John. And I want to thank Dave and Ashley for allowing us to share it with our listeners, with you. I love Dave's final point that we tend to magnify whatever we focus on, and we need to be mindful of that. It's really not that hard to change our focus and be an encourager to our spouse and our children. And if you struggle with that, let me remind you that Focus on the Family has a great team of caring Christian counselors that would be happy to give you a free one-time consultation. These are really talented, compassionate folks that can listen to your story, pray with you, and offer some helpful follow-up resources. Here's what we heard from Betsy about her experience with the team. "Over the years of raising four kids, I've spoken to your counselors for prayer and received so much support, as well as several helpful books. A few years ago, my grown daughters called Focus for prayer and advice on a situation that involved a family conflict. I was so blessed that they, too, looked to Focus on the Family for counsel. Thank you for being there for all of us." And that's amazing.
6: It really is. What a testimony to God's goodness to use this ministry to make generational impact.
7: Yeah, and we can't do it alone. We thank the Lord for the work he's done through our counselors, and we are also thankful to the families that regularly donate to support the ministry and that counseling work. You're making it possible to help other families like Betsy's. And if you haven't given, ask you to consider doing so. You can do ministry by financially supporting us. I believe that's how the Lord sees it. I will commit to running Focus effectively and efficiently so you can do ministry through it. The best way to help us is with a monthly pledge. It doesn't have to be a large amount. It's the consistency that helps us balance our budget and plan for future outreach. And when you get in touch with us, ask about a book written by Ashley Willis called Peace Pirates, Conquering the Beliefs and Behaviors That Steal Your Treasure in Motherhood. As the mother of four boys, Ashley has a lot of experience in this area.
6: Yeah, she sure does. So take the next step in pursuing shalom in your home with this great book from Ashley Willis. 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That's focusonthefamily.ca, or call us. Our number is 800, the letter A in the word family. And you can use that phone number to request a callback from one of our caring counselors as well. When you get in touch, be sure to ask about a CD of this presentation from Dave and Ashley Willis. It includes extra content. 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I'm John Fuller, inviting you back as we help you and your family thrive in Christ.

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4: You want to make your home a really welcome place for your kids to have their friends over. And then you get to see what they're like and be the carpooling mom or dad, you know, where you're driving them places and they're going to forget you're there. And they have all these conversations going on. My wife was great with that. And she learned a lot.
0: That's Tim Shoemaker, and he and his son Mark join us today on Focus on the Family with Jim Daly. Thanks for being here. I'm John Fuller.
5: You know, John, it is a great opportunity to find a way to communicate truth to your teens on some of those big conversations that you need to have. But today we want to discuss how to get your frame of mind in a place to identify when that opportunity comes, not just on that big talk, we always refer to it as the big talk, but all the other talks that need to be brought up about spiritual development and loving the Lord and how to treat people and all the sacred things that we want to communicate.
0: Mm-hmm. Yeah, we have to be ready, as you said, and we have two great guests to help us understand how to have those conversations. Tim Shoemaker is an author, speaker, and writing coach, and he and his wife, Cheryl, have three adult sons, three daughters-in-law, and 12 grandchildren. One of his sons, Mark, joins us today, and Mark is a campus pastor at the Bridge Community Church in Illinois. And together, this father-son duo has written a book called What to Say and How to Say It to Your Teen, A Parent's Guide to 30 Tricky Conversations. And we'll encourage you to get a copy of that book.
5: Tim and Mark, it's great to have you on Focus on the Family.
6: It's great to be here.
5: Yeah.
4: Definitely.
5: It's fun. This is a great, I love these conversations because I think partly I'm eager to hear about it. I had that posture when my boys were younger. I wanted to know, how are other people communicating with their children? What can I learn from it? So that's the spirit in which we're providing this discussion today. So when you look at 30 tricky conversations, is the one I just described the number one conversation? Or what would you say is the number one or two conversations when you look at tricky conversations?
4: That's probably not even one that we'd make the book as far as some of the things we have to talk about. There's cultural issues. There's those spiritual issues. There's spiritual life. We want to talk to them about the whole aspect of dating, especially if they're teens.
5: That's,
4: you know,
5: a big one.
4: You know, what does it look like? Why do we date? When are you ready to date? Yeah. So many different things like that. Their personal habits, their emotions, their anxiety. So many kids are wrestling with that. Some of these things our kids are going to hide from us. They're going to mask it, but they're thinking about it. We need to talk about it.
5: Yeah. Let me ask you this. I mean, we're getting into deep waters already. If a parent listening or watching doesn't have that relationship with their teenager, what are one or two things they can do to turn that ship toward a relationship of trust for that young teen?
4: If they don't have it, and I'd love to hear Mark's thoughts on that, but to me, if they don't have that, I'd be honest about it. I wouldn't just gloss over it. Like that isn't a thing, and all of a sudden try to be this great friend, and I'm there.
5: Yeah, you can't
4: and I'm
5: be
4: listening.
5: Just a friend.
4: Yeah, so I think I'd fess up. I'd have that conversation, say, you know what? I feel like I haven't been there for these things, and I want to do better. Mm. And maybe I would even ask that teen for some ideas. I would certainly want to talk to some other, maybe some parents. In my case, I'd talk to my wife. Because she's going to have insight, say, hey, you know, if I've been missing it. And then another quick thing, Jim, is we have so many distractions, right?
5: Mm-hmm.
4: Maybe I've got a habit with my phone. I've got to put that away.
5: Make time to build the relationship with your son or daughter. Let me ask you this. When a teen breaks that trust, you know, the whole bond is built on trust. Hopefully you as a parent are doing all the right things. But, you know, there may come a time when that teen breaks your trust as a parent. They borrowed the car. Something happened. They didn't tell you about it. I mean, it can be all sorts of situations again. Or they went to the party that you told them not to go to, whatever that might be. What do we do as a parent in that situation to continue to build relationship, but also have the boundaries? Back to your, it's not being just a friend.
6: Yeah.
5: What do you do, Tim?
4: Reminds me of a time I'd messed up. I was 17. And
5: have you heard the story, Mark?
6: I've only heard the story, but I actually don't know what's like in it or behind it.
4: So I had messed up. It was like the worst mess up of my life to that point. And, you know, I had thought I can get away with it. You know, I'd underestimated the conviction of the Holy Spirit, right? And so then I confessed. I talked to my mom. And then, of course, there was going to be a talk with my dad. But the way my dad handled it was so good. I saw he was disappointed. He didn't yell. But I remember him. We sat around the kitchen table. My siblings were downstairs, you know, and he said, you know what, I don't know if I should hit you or what, Tim. Mm. And in my mind, I'm thinking, hit me. I would feel better, you know, because I felt so guilty. I hurt him. I saw the disappointment. That, to me, was the worst thing. I disappointed my dad. And it turned me.
5: Mm-hmm.
4: He may not have known it. And that would be encouragement for your parents, too, I mean, that are listening. My dad probably went to bed thinking he was a failure, you know, but he instead talked to me about not how bad I was, but Tim, this isn't you. This isn't the you that I know you want to be.
5: Mm,
4: you made a bad choice, you know, and boy, I wanted to build it back. I didn't want to disappoint him again. And so, yeah, that was some experience I had with that. How did Dad handle it? He didn't have anything fancy to say. His love came through, not anger.
5: But also his disappointment.
4: Oh,
5: and that's
4: man.
5: Okay.
4: Oh, that was powerful.
5: In the book, you use a scuba diving analogy about these tough conversations. How does that connect to this moment?
4: Well, when you take a dive, you generally have a goal. Maybe you're over a reef. You want to see fish. You want to see shark. Maybe you want to see a wreck. There's always something you really want to do. And that can become the primary reason for your dive, but you've got to change that. Your primary goal on every dive has got to be to come back safely, you and your buddy. And so anything else is secondary. So when I'm down there and maybe my judgment isn't as good, I don't want my first goal to be to find that shark or to find that whatever, because I might make a bad judgment. But if my first priority is to come back safely, me and my buddy, that changes. I might not see what I was hoping to see on this dive, but I'm going to come back safe. Primary goal hit. Same thing with a conversation with our kids. Primary goal. You want to come back from this conversation, these tricky conversations, safe, you and your team. You know, you don't want to be burning bridges. You don't want to be taking shots at them. You don't want to bully them. You don't want to hurt the relationship you want to build it.
5: Mark, and I love that analogy, actually. I'm not a diver, but I can grab the concepts. Yeah. Mark, in those moments when parents have to have that tough conversation about something, a behavioral issue, and you can't let it go, shouldn't let it go, and need to use it as a teaching point. How do you – now you have kids too, right?
6: Yeah.
5: All under 12, so you're
6: they're
5: right
6: younger.
5: Around the corner.
6: Yeah, I'm starting to get into this a little bit more.
5: So
6: yeah.
5: No, it's really good, and you're speaking to us from that perspective, both as the son growing up under Tim and then the father who's about to enter the teen years with your kids being 12 and under. But in that context, how do you think a parent needs to frame it for themselves as they go into those – tough conversations because it's so easy to come out with conflict.
6: Yeah.
5: And that then becomes the beginning, potentially, the beginning of trouble in the relationship that could be end in rebellion over, you know, 3-4 years.
6: Yeah.
5: How would you coach a parent to prepare themselves for that? Not just for conflict, but for positive conversation.
6: I think some of it is the mindset going into it that this isn't about winning an argument or being smarter in that moment. And so it's kind of just come to my side, and I'll show it by just proving that I'm right in that moment. And so I think going into it with the objective, like he's saying, of coming back, both of you together, but also what do I want them to really get? Where do I want their heart to be at the end of this? Knowing that this one talk doesn't have to be the full talk. I don't have to move them the entire way in this conversation exactly to where I am right now, but this is a process. And so I think approaching with that mindset, making sure you're praying about it before you go into it, giving yourself time to prep, I think is huge. And really thinking through it, praying through it, talking to other people.
7: Well, what are my goals? What do I want to achieve in this discussion?
6: Yeah, where do I want
7: that
6: the heart
7: is good
6: to be
7: to do.
6: In it? Yeah.
7: It's hard to do because emotionally you're probably amped up because you're upset.
6: Yeah.
7: But man, the better way. Think of the Lord talking to people that were antagonistic to him. He is the Son of God.
6: Yeah.
7: And they're accusing him of being of the devil and other things. Think of the patience he needed to deal with these people. Mm. I mean, you have no clue what you're talking about. And, you know, but he never really expressed it that way. You know, he would ask questions. Let me ask you this. I mean, in that moment, a parent can sound like a bully, you know, trying to win the argument, but lose the battle overall. What are some common phrases or habits we shouldn't employ in that moment? Just teach us what the don'ts are, and then we'll go to the do's.
4: Anything that we would do that would exasperate them, you know, pushing their buttons, hitting them with a, you always do this or you never do that.
7: That's an easy one.
4: Yeah, real easy for us to do. I think a real don't that we have to be careful of is interrupting. It's already thinking we know their motives behind whatever it was that they did. And so we assign that motive to them and we've already got them figured out. Hey, only God knows the heart. You might make a guess, but that exasperates our kids if they think that, you know, the jury is already fixed or whatever and that. So these are things that we want to be careful of. They're conversation killers.
7: Yeah.
4: And that is a form of bullying.
7: I don't know that this is mostly dads, but I think sarcasm is a really
4: important
7: one because I think we go there. It's almost like relief to us.
4: Yeah.
7: To put it in that context.
4: Belittling.
7: What does that sound like, sarcasm toward a teen in a moment of desperation?
4: Oh, boy.
6: It's like, here we go. Okay. Like, I knew you were going to say that. Some of it is sarcasm even, I think, of like facial expressions too.
4: Yeah.
6: Where you, it's communicating you're not really listening and I'm like three steps ahead of you. And so that's, I think, what the sarcasm is doing in it. Then you're just shutting them down, really. Like, and you're really not going to be able to really learn really where they're at and then what they actually need to hear from you, which is what's wild about that with the sarcasm and some of those conversation killers. It does feel good for us. Sorry, I kind of just jumped in here. You feel pretty good about it in that moment, but you're hijacking the conversation because now they think you're not really listening. And I saw this with students a lot where then it's like – and now I don't actually know where they're at. And now I don't actually know what I need to say and what they need to hear and where to take this next, you know? And so, yeah.
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9: 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God instructed Joseph to help the people prepare by saving 20% of their grains, etc., during the 7 years of plenty so that they would have sufficient food during the 7 years of famine. Some people call this the Joseph Principle, which is a biblical financial principle that should be followed by everyone, including individuals, corporations, and governments. In James chapter 4, we are warned not to presume upon the future, which most people have done by spending all of their income and not saving for future needs. 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
7: Let's hit some of the positive sides. I like the first one you talk about, pray.
6: Yeah.
7: You know, I think when we're in the heat of the moment, even thinking of something that happened 3 days ago, as you begin to think of that interaction with your child, with your teen, your energy can come up. So the idea of praying ahead of time might not be the first thing you think about, but it probably is, I would say it definitely is, the first thing you should do. Beyond pray, then what's another of the to-dos?
4: Another one is, and I think Mark mentioned it, get reinforcements. See if you can get somebody else to pray for you. You only need one, but get a prayer warrior and say, hey, I'm going to have a tricky conversation. Would you be praying for my heart and for their heart in this conversation? I think that'd be, and then think about your atmosphere. Where are you going to have this conversation and when? Mm-hmm. Because you think about it, you picked the wrong place and time to do it, and your conversation just got a lot harder.
7: And so much of that is the opposite of what we just talked about. Put your phone away, resist the urge to interrupt. You know, it's mm-hmm. the opposite of what we just said, you know.
4: Yeah.
7: And that's important.
6: Yeah, I love the atmosphere one. How many times that's helped me in our conversations. When you talked to me about sex, I still remember we were driving to Wisconsin.
7: You will always remember this conversation.
6: I will. And it was so helpful that we were driving because I could just look out the window whole time. And
7: I'm
6: like,
7: trapped.
6: Yeah, I was all of a sudden very interested in the countryside, you know.
7: look at that tree.
6: Yeah.
7: Look at that. Yeah.
6: But it helps so much, you know, and we talk about that in the book and try to offer different suggestions of when you're in different, you know, sometimes it's a restaurant. And I think that communicates something. There's value that is shown to a teenager to bring them out and to have a conversation there. Maybe it's a walk and you're shoulder to shoulder and you're having that conversation there. There's a lot of different thoughts that we've put into atmosphere.
7: You know, one of the core things, and we've done a couple of shows with Heather Holloman. If you haven't heard those, I'd get the app and go listen to them because she's really good. She's a professor at Penn State. And she talks about effective communication, how to listen, how to ask questions that actually draw people's hearts out, which, again, is another Jesus trait.
6: Yeah. Yeah.
7: But for a parent to do that with the teen, speak to the importance of understanding how to engage and listen without being three steps ahead. Don't go there. Just listen. How important is that? How do you do that? Because I've already got the answer, Mark.
6: Yeah, I think it's being a student of your kids as well as you know them on so many different things. And a lot of our conversations here as we're trying to talk through how to have them start with a good question to try to get them to talk about it. It feels a little bit like a softer entrance ramp too into the conversation as well. Mm-hmm. We're not just coming in hot with what we want to say on it, but we want to hear where they're at. And as they're talking about it, I'm not just thinking about my objective and where I'm going to take them, but thinking really of the best route to get there based on what they're saying, based on what they're struggling with, based on what their fears are, or maybe their understanding or lack of understanding of the Bible in that situation as they're talking about it. So we're listening for all those things to think about how best to answer.
7: Yeah, that's really good.
0: It is. So I need some help for a friend, we'll say, who feels like during those years, those teen years, there was a loss of respect. My friend needed to be respected. So give me a script for reintroducing the respect that I would like to see in the conversations that we have that doesn't happen. I get the eye rolls, the shutdown, the put down, the ugh.
4: Yeah. You know, if you can go back and try to figure out when you started losing the respect, I think that would be an important thing. And sometimes they won't tell you, but if they see that you know it, you realize it, and, you know, somewhere along the line, I lost something. Hmm. And I want to earn it back. And if you can help me, you know, what is Dad missing? What have I missed here? How can we build this back? But I'd also ask somebody else, you know, if you can ask your wife, if you can ask somebody else who might have some insight, maybe you're going to go to the youth pastor. They might have opened up and they've said some things. And now at least you can know where to begin.
7: Oh, it's so true. You know, I don't know if it's an idiom, an axiom, whatever, you know, respect is earned. Mm. Mark, I'd love to hear from you in terms of how does a father earn that respect rather than just expect it to be given? Because I'm your dad.
6: Yeah.
7: Do so because I told you to do so kind of thing. I mean, there is a responsibility on our part as being the fathers.
6: Yeah.
7: To earn that respect from their kids. Now, people are right now going, what? That should just be given. But I don't think so. I think if you're mistreating your child, you're saying they should respect that?
6: Right.
7: No way.
6: So for me, I think it was a few things, but it's seen his daily habits, who he was, his character in and out, being real and authentic in all those moments of life. I think some of it, especially as I'm getting into teenagers, I'm seeing he's teaching me and taking time to teach me how to be a man, which means he's passing that off to me, which helps me respect him more because now it's not a fight for me to prove myself to you. Mm. When I turned 18, and he made a big deal about it leading up into it, it was this rite of passage night and invited a bunch of men into the room. And it helps me respect him when he's encouraging me on my road to be a man. And he's talking like that to me. But he's got to be living it himself. He lived in a way and continues to that I strive to want to be. As a student pastor, I saw parents and students wrestle with this a lot. And what was so sad is I would be hearing from the students. They wanted to respect their parents. That's what was grieving them.
7: It's like built into their heart to want to.
6: And that was like at the center of what was so difficult for them. So while maybe the parents and me initially, all I'm hearing is the anger at all these things that the parents were doing or the dad was doing that was unfair or critic as they might have been as of their parent. At the core of that was just a disappointment of who they wanted them to be. And I will say I did see many times parents earn that back, dads earn that back because they noticed it and they saw and they started new habits. I do think they're forgiving in that way. Not every time, and it might take longer in some situations than others, but I've seen it. I've seen that be built back up.
7: Yeah, and it's so critical. And, you know, this idea between behavior engagement, if I could call it that, versus heart development, and it seems so subtle, but it's so important because if we're just on the behavioral modification, do this, don't do that, and we're zapping the mice in our teenager, we don't get the heart.
6: Right.
7: They don't understand the whys. And I mean, it is so critical to explain the whys, the heart attitude, and to develop that. Because if you can catch that at the front of the fountain, the trailhead of the river, right?
6: Yeah.
7: If you can catch that, then the behavior will come. And the scripture says that, you know, from out of the heart flows your words and your life attitude. Mm-hmm. So the goal here, I think, for us as parents with teens is to teach the heart and then the behavior should come.
6: Yeah.
7: As opposed to just concentrating on behavior.
6: That's all of it. And that's one of the reasons why we recommend having follow-up conversations afterwards. It might feel like a relief when you get through the conversation. You're like, oh, good, we did that. But it's not just for the sake of having the conversation. It's the heart, and you want to see that. So a great way to take the temperature of the heart is to come back to it later, and a week later, check in with a really good question. How's that going? How's that new habit you wanted to do? Or how's – because we really do want to see the heart changing in that.
7: So true. You know, another area that we should cover is getting to know the friends of your sons and daughters. But to go out of your way, Jean and I give Jean a lot of credit. She's great. When the boys, you know, when their friends would come over, you know, she'd give them a big hug and say, it's so good to have you at the house. And we think the world of your mom and dad, and all positive.
6: Yeah.
7: And I think that just helps. It helps set an environment. And even with some of that, you know, having conversations with those friends that maybe those friends aren't even having with their parents.
6: Yeah.
7: And you got to tread gently in that area, but it's nice to have that relationship. Speak to the importance of that.
4: You know, I love what you said about with Gene and the kids being there. And you want to make your home a really welcome place for your kids to have their friends over. And then you get to see what they're like and be the carpooling mom or dad, you know, where you're driving them places and they're going to forget you're there. And they have all these conversations going on. My wife was great with that. And she learned a lot.
7: Now, let me ask right at the end here, the perhaps most important question for that parent with their teen. Everything we've talked about, they've winced. Oh, I did bully. I remember bullying. I remember using sarcasm. What I used it as an escape. I didn't know what to do. You know, whatever justification they're giving, and they're hearing this conversation going, man, that's me. That's what I've done as a dad. That's what I've done as a mom. What do they do to reset that with their 15-year-old today? I mean, tonight around the dinner table, what do we do differently?
6: I would start with the apology there. And to be able to acknowledge it, and that does go a long way, obviously backed up by how you live and stuff like that. I'd be careful not to make grand promises of like, I'm never going to do that again.
7: Correct.
6: Or whatever, because then you're just going to add to it when you do mess up again. But I think that humility has a way of tearing down some of the walls of maybe resentment that have built up over time. But that apology goes a long way, I think. And then,
7: I agree.
6: Yeah, what would you do after that?
4: Well, then I'm gonna make sure I remember. So I'm going to write notes. If I'm coming into the house or the kids are coming in, whatever, it's a time to remember, okay, God, help me have the heart. You know, I'm surrendering to you. Holy Spirit, work in me to be the man that I need to be for them, because this is way beyond me. This is about their heart and about their future and about their relationship with God. All of that is on the line, because if we break those communication things with them, they'll talk to somebody, but just not us.
7: Yeah, it's so true. Well, this has been great. Tim and Mark, what a wonderful discussion and a great book, What to Say and How to Say It to Your Teen, A Parent's Guide to 30 Tricky Conversations. And we barely scratched the surface. Let me turn to the listeners. Focus on the Family is here. We're here to help you and your family to thrive in Christ. That's our goal. That's our mission every day. And we want to equip you, mom and dad, as you're raising the future generation. We offer a library of trusted resources, articles, programs like this one, videos, and more. You can find that really in something we're calling Age and Stage. And that's when you have children, 0 to 18, come to the website, find Age and Stage, put in your children's birthday, and we'll send you every week information on how to parent that 3-year-old, that 15-year-old, all the way up to 18. And it is great content for you. And we also have Tim and Mark's wonderful book, What to Say and How to Say It to Your Teen, A Parent's Guide to 30 Tricky Conversations. Very practical field manual that helps you tackle the toughest conversations with your teens using grace, biblical wisdom, and communication that builds trust instead of pushing them away, which I know is your goal as a Christian parent. So order that resource directly from Focus Canada today. And when you order your resources from Focus Canada, you're actually contributing to the work we do here. We just take the proceeds and put them right back into ministry. So help us today reach more families in Canada.
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0: So are you new to Fredericton or searching for a worship center you can truly call home? 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
7: 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I'm your host, William Ryan III, and we've got a lot to get to on this week's show. Now, for a little overview, in case you're listening for the first time today, I'll take you behind some of the songs on the countdown this week with some stories from the artists themselves. I've also got some brand new music for you to check out and vote on as part of our future fan favorite segment a little later. And when it comes to the countdown, there's a whole lot of upward movement this week. Now, songs are climbing and making some serious progress, but we've also got a few songs taking a pretty steep drop. So who's moving up, who's falling fast, and which song is debuting today? That's the big question. Have I got your curiosity up yet? Well, let's get to this week's countdown.
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8: What's up, y'all? It's your boy, Bay Turner, and I would love to share a little bit about the heart behind my song, Somebody's Praying. Y'all, I wrote this song when I was at total war with myself. I was stuck in patterns that I couldn't break, and I couldn't outrun this almost dark night of the soul. And I got up one morning to write a song, and this simple image came to my mind. It was my mom on her hands and knees. The Lord was showing me that she was interceding for me. And I realized in the moment, I wasn't still standing because I was strong or capable enough or good enough. I was still standing because someone else kept praying when I stopped. So I wrote this song for the moment that you realize that you've been held up the whole time because of someone else's prayers. You were carried without ever earning it. You were loved without ever deserving it. So I want you to know, in those dark moments, somebody's always praying.
2: Number 20. Should

0: Prayin'. That is Bay Turner, and he's kicking off this weekend's countdown at number 20 with Somebody's Praying. Last weekend, we debuted a new one from the band For King and Country, who's out on their European leg of their tour this week. That's got to be a lot of fun for those guys. Here they are with that new one called What If I Told You?
1: Number 19.

0: night you fall in all the pieces. You can bring your lonely heart to Jesus. What if I told you that I believe it?
1: They're at number 19 this weekend. It is for King and Country with What If I Told You on 20 The Countdown magazine. Well, I have a new song that's hitting our chart this week. I mean, are you as excited as I am about this? I've been talking about this artist lately because she and her husband Cody are expecting their very first baby this November. It's Leanna Crawford, and here she is to tell us about this new one called Thank God.
2: When I look back on my life, I can't help but thank God for all the times that he said no or not yet or I've got something better for you. Honestly, if it was up to me, my life would look a whole lot different. And even though I've experienced hard, messy, real human seasons, I can look back now and see that God was using all of it. So to you, if you've been in that season or you're in that season right now, know that God will not waste your pain. And I pray that one day you too can look back and say, thank God.
3: Number 18. New music.

0: is a new song this weekend here on 20 The Countdown Magazine. It is from Leanna Crawford, and it is called Thank God. She's debuting at number 18, so that's a big deal. Now, you might remember Leanna Crawford last weekend in our artist news, because I just mentioned that she made her Grand Ole Opry debut, which is an iconic venue in Nashville, Tennessee, that many artists have at the top of their professional bucket list. So she got to do that, which was real exciting. Well, I love when you talk back to me, and in a good way, of course. It turns 20 The Countdown Magazine into something you listen to, into something we experience together. So that's just so much better. Alex sent me a message that really covers a lot of ground. He told us about a miracle in his own life. When he was born on October 31st, his parents were told by doctors that he had a 0% chance of survival. But as Alex put it, God had other plans, and here he is today. Alex also let us know his favorite song on the countdown is Somebody's Praying by Bay Turner, which we just got to hear that one kick off our countdown this week. But he wanted us to know that Bay Turner performed in his hometown of Madison, Wisconsin this past Sunday with Colton Dixon. Now, Alex's teacher, Miss Chelsea, told him about 20 The Countdown Magazine, and he said he's really glad that 20 exists for such a great purpose. Well, Alex, thank you for sharing your story with us, and the concert review there too, and your favorite song on the countdown. 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
1: Hey, it's Michael from Cochran & Company, and our new song, What Grace Can Do, is for anyone who's ever felt the shame of past mistakes or current struggles. God is not waiting in anger to punish us for our wrongs. He's running after us to meet us right where we are, just like the prodigal son. He welcomes us with open arms. He throws a robe around our back and a ring on our finger. No condemnation, just love. That's what grace can do.
2: Number 16.

0: That is Cochran & Company making a two-point jump up the chart with What Grace Can Do on 20 The Countdown magazine. You know, they have such a way of taking a big truth and putting it into words you can carry with you. That song, What Grace Can Do, is a reminder that grace just isn't something that we talk about at church. I mean, grace changes things. It meets us where we are, it takes what feels broken, and gives us a reason to believe there is still more ahead. And maybe that's exactly what you need to hear right now at the top of our show today. But whatever you're carrying, whatever you wish you could maybe change about your story, just don't underestimate what grace can do. Maybe this song is speaking to you. You want to share your story with someone? 20thecountdown.com is the place to do that. 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
1: Coming up.
0: Well, in just a few minutes, we are going to hear the story behind Revival. That is the new song from Jeremy Camp, and he's actually coming by to tell us about that song, so you don't want to miss that. And we still have 15 more to go, so if you're just jumping in, you haven't missed too much of our countdown this weekend. I'm sure your favorite song is still on the way if you haven't heard it already.
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3: Hey, what's up? This is Jeremy Camp. I'm going to share a little bit about my new song, Revival. I was actually scrolling through Instagram, and I saw all these people saying, Revival is happening now. There's sold-out stadiums everywhere. And although I know that revival happens, crowds could happen from that, but really revival is, it starts with us. It starts with our heart, saying, God, I want to walk in purity. I want to walk in holiness and truly stepping out in that. So my encouragement, not that crowds don't actually always equal revival. It begins with our heart. So check your heart and say, God, what do you want to do with me so I can walk in the fullness of who you are?

0: is Forrest Frank at number 14 this weekend here on 20 The Countdown Magazine. That is a song just simply titled OK. You know, he actually has this really cool thing coming out. It's a special Jesus Generation Tour Edition vinyl. So if you got an old record player, this might be your thing to grab. Well, next is a song from Tasha Layton. And if you haven't seen the video on YouTube about this one called Meet Me in the Valley, you have to go check it out. Here she is with that song this week on 20 The Countdown Magazine.
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0: That is number 13. It is from Tasha Layton, and it's making a one-point jump to land there. It's called Meet Me in the Valley here on 20 The Countdown Magazine. Well, because this show is broadcast literally around the world, we have the privilege of hearing voices from all over. This next one is from Michael in Australia. Let's hear what he had to say.
1: Hi, it's Michael from Wollongong, Australia. I love listening to 20 The Countdown each and every weekend. In fact, I listen on my motorbike as I'm riding around the streets of the Illawarra. It's just so uplifting and inspirational. Keep up the good work.
0: Wow, thanks, Michael. I love that picture, too, of you riding around on your motorbike, listening to the music, maybe singing along, too. You know, the people next to you are pulling up beside you going, what is he singing to? But that is a really cool picture. So thank you so much for taking the time to send that message in. 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I mean, you can literally go there and record your voice right on the website and send it to us. It's super easy if you haven't tried it yet. And Michael just recorded that himself on his phone and he emailed it to us, so that's always an option too. However you choose to get in touch, just do it right now. Today's the perfect day to do it.
2: Coming up.
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0: you need to know.
1: Number one.
2: Well, by now, I'm sure that you have heard about the passing of Dolly Parton that broke just this last week. At the age of 80, she passed away, and I'm heartbroken about this, seriously. And while most of us know Dolly for her country music, she did have a really special connection to Christian music, too. Now, her history with the GMA Dove Awards goes back more than 35 years ago when she performed the song He's Alive on the Dove Awards stage, and that was back in 1990. And over the years, she has received multiple nominations and wins. She even was nominated for a Dove Award this year. Now, the Dove Awards shared a clip of Dolly performing He's Alive on their stage. And take a listen to this from back in 1990.

0: Don't you love that iconic voice there? She is going to be so missed. That was Dolly singing back in 1990 on the Dove Awards stage, He's Alive. Now, Dolly also worked with some of the biggest names in Christian music just recently, too. She joined for King and Country, for God Only Knows, and Zach Williams in the song There Was Jesus, which went on to win a Grammy. Now, her faith was such an important part of who she was, and you could hear that come through in so much of what she did. She really was one of a kind, and what a legacy she leaves behind.
1: Number two.
0: Well, Jamie McDonald has a new song out, and it has a pretty cool connection to The Chosen. That is the popular TV series based on the life of Jesus. Now, the song is called Roots, and it's inspired by the series and the idea of staying rooted in your faith when the storms come. And The Chosen actually featured the song during their global watch party this past weekend, with Jamie joining them as a special guest. Here's a little bit of that song.

0: number 3.
1: Well, if you love new movies, then you're going to love this new biblical film that's coming to theaters next month. And Michael W. Smith is helping bring it to the big screen. It's called Daniel and the Fiery Furnace, and he is serving as one of the executive producers for the film. Now, the movie is about Daniel in the courts of Babylon, and it eventually gets to the moment we all know so well, that fiery furnace. Daniel is told to worship the king's gods, but he refuses to compromise his faith, and, well, we all know the story, how it turns out. And the cast is pretty interesting, too. Mina Massoud, who you might recognize as Aladdin from Disney's live-action Aladdin, plays Daniel. And Elijah Alexander from The Chosen plays King Nebuchadnezzar. Now, it's always interesting to see how filmmakers bring these familiar biblical stories to life, and I'm curious to see what they do for this one. We'll have more information about Daniel and the Fiery Furnace up at our website at 20thecountdown.com.
0: You're up to date. That was 3 things you need to know. Now, back to the countdown with William Ryan III.
1: Well, after 23 weeks of being here on the countdown with this one, CeCe Winans has our longest running song this week with Worthy of It All. Here it is on 20.
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2: 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But coming up, we have six tracks moving toward the top. 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
1: That was Toby Mac at number 10 this week on 20 The Countdown Magazine. And John Reddick, this guy is making a three-point jump up the chart with this one. 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
1: This is Zach Williams, and this is the story behind my song, Wait For Me. I wrote this song during a time when I felt completely lost. I've been walking through life trying to figure out everything on my own, carrying things I should have laid down years ago. And the more I tried, the harder the road got. One day I finally looked up and prayed, God, I need some direction. And what struck me was realizing he had never left. He was just there patiently waiting for me to turn around. Every detour, every

0: Zach Williams, number 8 with Wait For Me on 20 The Countdown magazine. You know, he is out on fall tour with a special guest that you heard a little earlier on our show, Cochran and Company. I'm sure they are having so much fun being together on that one. And you know what else is fun? It's fun to hear how you discovered this countdown. Wanda in Maryland has been a part of our 20 family for more than 8 years and said at that point she had just moved and somehow the radio station found her. That's pretty cool. Now, it was the only Christian station that she could pick up, and she's grateful she did. She told us, "Christian music has become my favorite, like a friend who is always with me." And that's a pretty powerful description. You know, music that meets you wherever you are and reminds you that God is with you. You can't beat that. I want to thank you for listening for all these years and for making 20 a part of your Saturday. We'll be here next week, too, and I hope you'll be listening. Now it is your turn. Just like Wanda did, reach out and tell us your story. 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

0: dark and you're stressed out after your kids drew all over your backseat with a Sharpie, the last thing you need is a radio station adding to the noise. 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
1: Number 7 from Chandler Moore here on 20 The Countdown Magazine. Well, this next guy has a full Spanish version of this next song out, so you got to go check that out wherever you listen to music. Here is Matt Marr with his latest called Gonna Be All Right on 20.
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0: after climbing three spots to land there at number six. We're celebrating Matt Maher this weekend. That is his song called Gonna Be All Right on 20 The Countdown magazine. Well, last weekend, I filled you in on a little story about my daughter, Bailey, moving her into her upstairs apartment that we found out like the day before that we were going to be doing when it was like 100 and something degrees here in Texas. We're not bitter about it, though. We're actually doing okay with that. But I wanted to tell you a quick little story about my son Morgan and his wife Ari. You know, they just got married back in December, and I know they're young, but they knew. When you know, you know. And they got married, and just a couple of months ago, they got to bring home a little puppy. So I guess you could say we have a grand dog right now, which has been so cool, because we didn't have any pets in the house as they were growing up. Now, I did when I was little, but my wife, Christy, I think she had a dog at some point, but it didn't go so well. So she's never really been like a dog person, but she has been falling in love with this little dog named Herman. He is something doodle. It's like a Burmadoodle, I think is what it's called. But anyway, like a mix between a couple of dogs there, and he's getting pretty big pretty fast. But we love to go down and take him for walks in our little downtown area here in Roanoke where we live and just play with him. I mean, he doesn't bark at all, which I think is very unique. And so she kind of likes that about the dog. But he's super cute, super playful. So we've been having a blast. So any opportunity that we've had just to say, hey, we'll take the dog for you, we are jumping at it, which has been so cool to see Christy making that little comeback there, because she was a little nervous about having a dog around. But now she is all in. Just loves that little guy. She's even told me a couple of times, I kind of miss Herman. Can we go see him? So, I mean, that is awesome. But I'm sure you have a cute little pet there maybe at your house. Maybe you got a picture that you want to share. I'm going to put some pictures of Herman up at our website and on social media for you to see. But, of course, I would love to see a picture of your fur baby. So post a picture on social media, tag us in it, or you can send it in. You can email it to us there. All the ways to get in touch are at 20thecountdown.com. But I would love to see a pic of your family with your little furry family member, of course.
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13: Hi, I'm Dave Schreiber, Program Director for Arizona Hope in Prescott, Arizona. 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
15: What's up, guys? This is We the Kingdom, and this is the story behind our song, Rescue Me. Y'all, we just want to give you a melody to put to an age-old story of David and Goliath. Man, he had some crazy faith, and it's amazing what God can do when we have faith like that. And we just pray that this song would be a huge encouragement to you guys to know that whatever giants you're facing out there are not impossible to fall to the ground in God's name.
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0: number 5 here on 20 The Countdown Magazine. It's from We The Kingdom, called Rescue Me. All right, it is now time to announce the winning future fan favorite. I played new songs last week. One of them was from Chris Tomlin called Doesn't He? And the other one was from Elevation Rhythm and Josiah Queen called Amazing. Those are your two picks for the future fan favorite. Then we sent you over to vote for those songs at our website. And the one that had the most votes, I'm going to play for you right now. And I'm happy to report that after tallying up all the votes, Chris Tomlin got it. Here he is with Doesn't He on 20 The Countdown Magazine.
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Isn't that an awesome song? That is the winning future fan favorite pick for this week. It is from Chris Tomlin. It's called Doesn't He Deserve It All. I love that one. I am sure that one's going to be on our countdown very soon. I mean, without a question there, of course. But thanks for picking that one. We get to do it again now, though. I'm going to play a new song for you now and then another one after this, and I'm going to have you go vote on your favorite. The first one's from Tarian. It's a new one called You Remain.

That's the new one from Tarian called You Remain, the first pick for the future fan favorite. The next one's from Francesca Battistelli. This one is a new one called He Will.

0: a new one from Francesca Battistelli called He. That one was from Tarion. It was called You Remain. Those are this week's picks for the future fan favorite.
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0: Well, he just hit our top five last week, but he's moving up a spot this time. Here is Micah Tyler with his latest called Perfectly.
2: Number four. I would

0: perfectly.
1: That's Micah Tyler, number four this time with Perfectly on 20 The Countdown magazine. You know what I love about 20 The Countdown? 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
1: 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It could be someone new like Josiah Queen, who was at number two last week. 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

0: number three here on 20 The Countdown Magazine, Ain't No Way from Jamie McDonald. By the way, I had a little story about her in her artist news, so if you missed that, head to 20thecountdown.com to check it out. Next, it is our number two song here on The Countdown, and it is from a familiar artist, Josiah Queen. Here he is to tell us about Demons.
1: I wrote this song with a couple of close friends, and it really comes from a journey of battling depression and anxiety through different seasons of my life. The enemy has tried to attack my mind, but I've learned there is real power in the name of Jesus. When his name is spoken, darkness has to leave. This song is a declaration that fear doesn't win and lies don't get the final say. If you've been fighting battles in your mind too, I hope this song reminds you that there's hope and there's freedom.
2: Number two.

0: 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Well, you may not know about this cool thing we got going on, but it's our e-newsletter, and it's completely free. 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
0: For the third week in a row, this top spot belongs to Phil Wickham and Crowder. Here they are with It Really Is Amazing Grace. Oh.

It really is Amazing Grace, the number one song in Christian music from Phil Wickham and Crowder, here on 20, the Countdown Magazine. Well, I'm William Ryan III. Thanks so much for hanging out with me this weekend and helping me count down these top 20 songs. It would be so boring if I was just doing this all by myself. So seriously, thanks for being here with me this weekend. And if you are not shy and you want to say hello, head over to our website, 20thecountdown.com. 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And while you're there, be sure to vote on the future fan favorite. Those two new songs, they need your vote. All right, I think that wraps up this week's show. I can't wait to talk to you next week. 20.

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Foundations can't be moved without destroying a building. If the foundation of this building we're in right now were moved, what would happen to the building? It would collapse. Now, you can move the building and put it on another foundation, but that foundation, it's there. Because foundations are secure. Because this nation, we know what the foundation is. It's all over the Constitution. It's all over the walls of the Jefferson Memorial, Lincoln Memorial. It's written throughout history. Regardless of what the politicians believe, regardless of what you and I attest to, truth is truth. The founding fathers built it on the truth of the Word of God. Everything about the laws of this land were taken from the Scripture, from the Old Testament. They were right from the Old Testament books of the law. And so you can't move away from that foundation without destroying. It's a whole debate and argument over what's truth and what's not truth. The only truth that founded this nation, we left a country of tyranny for religious freedom to worship. And God's not afraid of who or how you worship, because he knows sooner or later, if you're truly seeking, you'll see him. God's not insecure.

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0: Oh, hey, sorry, is this thing on? 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
4: And I think it's very clear that Scripture doesn't mince words whenever it addresses Christians who are journeying toward heaven and spreading the gospel to the ends of the earth. It's not going to be easy. In fact, it will be very difficult at times. There will be pain. There will be hardship. But, as we sang about this morning, whether in Stand Up for Jesus, or Glory to His Name, or Christ is Mine Forevermore, we are reminded that God, who has called us His children and given us a purpose and a mission, has not left us alone or powerless or without help or guidance. He has given us His Word. He's given us His Spirit. And even as Peter wrote to Christians being persecuted for their faith in a world that was much more hostile, I believe, for them toward Christianity than we have experienced today, at least in our part of the world, it makes very clear that our lives will be riddled with difficulties and trials, but that it's leading toward the glory of heaven. It's leading toward the salvation of our souls. And as we have walked through some different passages in Matthew the past couple weeks, we've seen, as we again sang this morning, that God has given us rest from our striving, rest from our sin, meaning He has rescued us from darkness. He has made us His children. And because He has given us rest, He has also called us in that rest to go and labor in the world, to share the gospel with the whole creation, that He has given us a purpose and a mission. And so today, as we turn to Matthew chapter 10, we're actually going to see that as we labor in this rest, as we fulfill the calling of God on our lives to preach the gospel to the whole creation, to make disciples of all nations, we're going to see that we have to endure, or we have to continue on in the faith as we labor for the gospel of Jesus. But I'm excited to see in today's text that we are not alone, that we have actually been empowered, that we have been given advice, instruction, and guidance on how to walk this life, even as we experience trials of various kinds, which James tells us we get to consider joy, because the testing of our faith produces steadfastness, and steadfastness, when it has its full effect, leads to perfection. And so if you've made it to Matthew chapter 10 this morning, we're going to be reading verses 16 to 25. And Jesus says, "Behold, I am sending you out as sheep in the midst of wolves. So be wise as serpents and innocent as doves. Beware of men, for they will deliver you over to courts and flog you in their synagogues, and you will be dragged before governors and kings for my sake, to bear witness before them and the Gentiles. When they deliver you over, do not be anxious how you are to speak or whatever you or what you are to say. For what you are to say will be given to you in that hour. For it is not you who speak, but the Spirit of your Father speaking through you. Brother will deliver brother over to death, and the father his child. And children will rise against parents and have them put to death. And you will be hated by all for my name's sake. But the one who endures to the end will be saved. When they persecute you in one town, flee to the next. For truly I say to you, you will not have gone through all the towns of Israel before the Son of Man comes. A disciple is not above his teacher, nor a servant above his master. It is enough for the disciple to be like his teacher and the servant like his master. If they have called the master of the house Beelzebub, how much more will they malign those of this household?" So if you're reading from the ESV this morning, your Bible should have a heading for this section called "Persecution Will Come." Persecution will come. Other versions say "persecutions predicted," and one that I really liked actually was from the NASB, "a hard road ahead of them." I feel like that's much more down-to-earth talking about what our lives will be like as we pilgrim on this narrow way. That it's going to be a hard road ahead of us. And as Jesus, again, is talking to his disciples, it was going to be an extremely difficult road ahead of them. I think these headings capture the sense of this passage very well, that Jesus is preparing his disciples for the difficulties they are about to experience as they go out to fulfill the calling on their lives. And in fact, again, he is explaining even to us today that these persecutions, these trials, these tribulations we experience are not going to stop until Jesus returns to judge in his righteousness. But I believe that as Jesus explains or gives this very clear warning to us, he also gives us very clear guidance and instruction and comfort. And so to continue walking through these passages as we have the past couple weeks, we're going to follow this same format where each point is going to begin with something that keeps our minds focused on what we're looking at. So each point this morning is going to begin with "as we labor." As we labor. Because again, last week we studied that as we have been given rest by Jesus from our sin, from our striving, he has called us to labor in his fields, the fields that are white with harvest, right? The fields that are ready, but the laborers are few. And he's calling us to labor. And so as we labor, this is going to help us to remember that fulfilling our lifelong mission, laboring for the gospel of Christ, is a response to the rest he has given us. But it's also going to say, look, this applies to this mission God has given us. This affects each day of our lives. It's not just a passage, you know, when I read this once a year in my Bible plan or when I hear it in a sermon, this means something to me. This is something every day that affects us, something that explains our mission. Again, not my specific point, but the point of the text, what God is speaking to us through this word. And right here, we get this reminder of this mission God has given us, that Jesus has sent us on. In verse 16, he says, "Behold, I am sending you." Now, I know that in context, Jesus is speaking to these 12 apostles whom he is sending out for the first time on their own to go and evangelize what he says, the lost sheep of the house of Israel. But it's still a reminder of what we saw last week, that as we are sent out, we are to care for people's spiritual needs, right? The

on your own time and see that Jesus has sent them out to evangelize and even to care for people's physical needs. But again, according to all that Jesus commanded the disciples here, but then later commanded us in Matthew chapter 28 and in the rest of the Gospels and even in Acts chapter 1, where he says, "You will be my witnesses," we know that this calling has also been placed on our lives. Our mission is to proclaim the gospel and to follow Jesus' example and the unchanging heart of God to care for people's spiritual and physical needs. And there are certain guidelines Jesus gives us as we go out in this text. And so the first thing we're going to see is that as we labor, we will be wise and innocent. And we're making this our confession this morning, okay? So each of these points, you don't have to confess this out loud, but if you're taking notes, you're going to go back and look through this again this week as you do your own personal Bible study, you and I can declare this together. As I labor, I will be wise and innocent. Jesus says, "Behold, I am sending you out as sheep in the midst of wolves. So be wise as serpents and innocent as doves." And it's almost funny to me to read this verse because oftentimes when we think of serpents, we're thinking of something dangerous, scary. I really don't like snakes. I don't know if you do, but most people tend to not like snakes or serpents. But even in a biblical sense, when we're talking about serpents, where does your mind typically go? But to Genesis chapter 3 in the Garden of Eden, right? When the serpent, who was craftier than any creature that God had made, goes and tempts Eve and tries to deceive her. And so it almost makes me scratch my head and say, why is Jesus telling me to be like a serpent if serpents are dangerous and tricky and deceitful? Well, I think that as Jesus says this, he's definitely not telling his children, his disciples, to be deceitful or manipulative or abusive. But in one sense, as tricky, or maybe, again, that's not the right word, as wise or as cunning or crafty, meaning careful and planned and methodical as serpents would be, or as we would consider even in the book of Genesis, he's calling his disciples to use the wisdom he has given, to use their heads. You know, I think, well, maybe, you've probably been told to use your head, right? Like, where's your head at? Sometimes, I think my wife has said, what did she say? Something, it wasn't about my head, but it was about my, if something wasn't attached to my body, I'd lose it. You know, like, use your head, right? It's pretty simple. We've all heard things like that. Obviously, I lost something there. So, anyway, the point is that we need to use the wisdom that God has explained to us in his word, which, again, we're going to see through this passage and even through the last several verses that we didn't get to read this morning. But be wise as serpents. Plan. Pray. Be prepared for the opportunities. And again, we'll see more of this and more examples. But then Jesus goes on to use a second description or comparison. And I think it's just about as difficult to wrestle with. And maybe being wise as a serpent isn't difficult for you. But when I see this, to be as innocent as a dove, you know, we often talk about being wise or using or having the wisdom of God as opposed to our own worldly wisdom. Like, that's a pretty easy concept to grasp. But I feel like when we talk about innocence, we usually talk about it in the exact opposite sense. Like, none of us are perfect. That all of us make mistakes each day. And as Jesus says, be wise as serpents and innocent as doves, I think, but I can't be. It's not my righteousness. I make mistakes every day, Jesus. So how are you expecting me to be innocent? Again, I think these go perfectly well, pair hand in hand, to say you need to be as wise as a deceitful serpent and use your brain, use your head, use the wisdom God has given you while also being innocent and gentle like a dove. Being innocent, not manipulating people, not harming people. And truly embracing the righteousness of God. And again, as we'll see in more examples in a minute, to keep in step with the Spirit, to be obedient to the Word of God as we labor.

0: clear that both of these go hand in hand and help us to see that as we labor, it does take intentionality. It does take spiritual growth and relying on God to shape us and to work through us according to His will and His ways and His plan, not our own, not using what we think might work better if God has clearly said something else in His word. And yet, this isn't the only thing that Jesus says. As we continue on, He says, "Beware of men, for they will deliver you over to courts and flog you in their synagogues. And you will be dragged before governors and kings for my sake to bear witness before them and the Gentiles." And again, in this passage from 1 Peter and in several other passages, I think it's 1 Peter 3, when Peter is talking about being persecuted and reviled and maligned by evildoers, he says, don't respond, you know, with contempt. Don't mistreat those people in return, because you'll actually be a witness if you act like Jesus. And again, in other passages, he says, let your good works shine and don't pay back evil for good, because it's part of our witness. But what this means is that as we are wise and innocent, right, even as people persecute us or mistreat us, we have to be wise and innocent. But clearly, Jesus is saying that as we labor, we will be persecuted. As we labor, people will persecute us. We will be persecuted. Now, this is not quite so much a confession. This one is a little bit odd. You won't really go home and say, as I labor, I will be persecuted, like in terms of seeking persecution, right? That is not being wise. That is not at all what Jesus is saying. But what He is saying is that we need to be prepared. And I know this was already hinted at the beginning of verse 16. He says, I'm sending you out as sheep among wolves. And I know that, again, I don't think any of us have sheep, but we know that sheep are not, you know, able to defend themselves very well. And that in the Old Testament, in the biblical times, and even still today, that shepherds have to protect their livestock, have to protect the sheep from their enemies who are seeking to devour them, who are seeking to harm them. And Jesus says, look, you need to be aware that as you go out to labor and proclaim the gospel, there will be people who are against you. There will be people seeking to harm you. And you need to be prepared. And He gives, for the disciples, or the 12 apostles who He's sending out here, He gives very clear examples of what this will look like for them in their context. He says, they'll deliver you over to courts and flog you, or beat you and hurt you in their synagogues. You will be dragged before governors and kings for my sake to bear witness before them. Again, this picture of, look, as you go out and are persecuted and are harmed for my name and my gospel, you are going to be declaring my glory among the nations. We see this often in the book of Acts. Several times, the apostles are dragged before the Sanhedrin or dragged before the Gentiles, and they are persecuted, physically beaten, and maligned and screamed at. In fact, even as we read about Paul and as he's proclaiming, he says that I was doing this before I was converted. I was persecuting the church of Christ. I was persecuting Christ's body. But we read very clearly in the New Testament, even as Paul talks about his difficulties as an apostle, as a messenger of Christ. In 2 Corinthians chapter 11, he says, 5 times I received at the hands of the Jews the 40 lashes less one. 3 times I was beaten with rods. I was stoned. 3 times I was shipwrecked. A night and a day I was adrift at sea. On frequent journeys, in danger from rivers, danger from robbers, danger from my own people, danger from Gentiles, danger in the city, danger in the wilderness, danger at sea, danger from false brothers. I don't know if you caught on there, but danger was kind of a theme. Pain, persecution, difficulty. It was not an easy road for Paul. It was not an easy road for the apostles. And even today, though we might not be dragged out in the city square downtown and be whipped or beaten, there will still be people against us as we labor. There will be people who don't treat us well. And to be honest, our temptation will be to treat them poorly in return. That when we are persecuted, when we are maligned or reviled, our temptation is going to be to respond in retaliation. But we can't do that. Or we will proclaim a message exactly contrary to the gospel of Jesus. That he came to make peace by the blood of his cross. And that he himself was persecuted on our behalf, for our sake, to die for us. And if we aren't willing to be persecuted for the gospel of Jesus, then we need to do some serious evaluation of our lives and see, what am I willing to give to walk with Jesus and to fulfill my calling? And when Jesus says in verse 19, when they deliver you over, do not be anxious how you are to speak or what you are to say. For what you are to say will be given to you in that hour. It is a great reminder that though we have to be aware that we will be persecuted, that trials will come for the sake of the gospel, we don't have to be anxious. And the question is, why don't I have to be anxious? Why do I not have to fear? Why do I not have to worry? Because Jesus has given us his Spirit. And the reason he's given us his Spirit, sent his Spirit into our hearts, is because he has redeemed us. Meaning that nothing in this world can harm us. You're like, wait a second, you just said there'd be persecution. I'm talking about an eternal harming. That passage that Tori read this morning, that comes right after this one, he says, do not fear those. This is verse 28 in chapter 10. Do not fear those who kill the body, but cannot kill the soul. Rather fear him who can destroy both soul and body in hell. That because Jesus has redeemed us from our sin, he has given us eternal life, he has sent his Spirit into our hearts, not only do we not have to fear death or what anyone in this world or the powers of hell can do to us, but we can trust him as we go about laboring for the gospel. As we labor, we will trust the Spirit. And this is what Jesus commands for us to do. He says, when they deliver you over, again, get this, we just read this, but hear this, do not be anxious how you are to speak or what you are to say, for what you are to say will be given to you in that hour. For it is not you who speak, but the Spirit of your Father speaking through you. When Jesus is talking to his disciples in the book of John, and he's saying, like, I'm going to have to leave one day. I'm going to depart. I'm going to die, rise again, and return to heaven. He says, but I will not leave you alone. I will send you a helper, a comforter, a paraclete, an advocate. I know that's a lot of words, but this sense, it has like multiple senses here. Jesus is talking about the Holy Spirit, who he's going to send to be with us forever, to be his abiding presence in our lives, in our hearts. And here, as Jesus is talking about the mission of proclaiming the gospel to the world, he said that same Spirit who has given you resurrection life is going to give you the power to speak in my name, to proclaim the gospel to your friends, to strangers, to people who hate you, to people who want to destroy you, to people who disagree with you entirely. And so our responsibility is to say we will trust the Spirit as he guides us, as he leads us. But there's a common, maybe I can't say common, but there is a misguided interpretation of this passage or these verses and ones like them in the New Testament that says, well, if Jesus says that the Holy Spirit is going to give me the words to say, If the Holy Spirit is going to speak through me, then I don't have to do any preparation. I don't have to worry at all. Worry might not be the right word there. But I don't have to think at all about these opportunities that God is going to give me to share his gospel. I have no involvement with it whatsoever. And I can tell you, my friends, that that is the farthest thing from the truth. I don't want you to misunderstand me to mean that God will never impromptu speak through you, give you a chance to witness for his name, for his glory. But what I am saying is that we are called to be vessels, and we are called to be prepared in whatever circumstance. Again, 1 Peter chapter 3, to always be prepared to give an answer to those who ask you about the hope that is in you. Be prepared. And I think it's very helpful when we even consider the same apostles who Jesus is sending out. Then in Acts chapter 4, as Peter is dragged before the Sanhedrin because they're mad, it says they were annoyed. Again, in the ESV, it says they were greatly annoyed that Peter was proclaiming the gospel, that he was talking about the resurrection of Jesus. So they dragged him before them, and they arrested him. And then whenever it's Peter's turn to speak, this is what Luke records for us. He says, "Then Peter, filled with the Holy Spirit, said to them." And he goes on this whole discourse about the gospel and about defending the message that Jesus proclaimed, and the resurrection of Jesus itself. And you might think to yourself, well, I'm not an apostle. Which, by the way, you're not. We should probably have that discussion sometime. I'm not an apostle. I wasn't in the upper room on the day of Pentecost. You know, Peter, right here, it says he was filled with the Holy Spirit. Can I tell you, my friends, again, that same Spirit who filled Peter has filled us as well as God's children. That we have the same resurrection life. We have the same power in Christ that Peter had. And can I also say this? That Peter didn't just go out on a whim and go before the Sanhedrin and say, "Okay, God, it's your turn, say something." Peter, and I'm not being disrespectful. You have to see this. Peter walked with Christ. Peter knew the scriptures. Peter devoted himself to the word and to prayer. And we're called to do the same thing. That yes, we have the Spirit. If you are a born again believer in Jesus Christ, if he has made you a son or daughter of God, then the Holy Spirit lives in your heart. But that does not mean that you never spend time in the Word, you never pray because all of a sudden it's just going to happen automatically. Or that somehow there's a spiritual magic that, you know, all of this is just imparted to you automatically. No, God has planned for us. Sorry, take your Bible. God has planned for us to devour his Word, to spend time with him in prayer. In fact, Paul says, if we live by the Spirit, let us keep in step with the Spirit. Not just by not sinning, but also by devoting ourselves to good works, including studying the Word of God, spending time in prayer, spending time together in community. And if that seems like a recurring theme from this platform all the time, it's because it is. There's no shame in saying that we must be committed to these things. And as we do, the Holy Spirit will speak through us. The Holy Spirit will remind us of his abiding presence, will remind us of the love of Jesus Christ that has been lavished upon us. As we labor, as we continue in the gospel work, we will trust the Spirit. And hear this in verse 21. Jesus is not just saying, like, let's just read it. Sorry, let's just read it. Verse 21. "Brother will deliver brother over to death, and the father his child, and children will rise against parents and have them put to death. And you will be hated by all for my name's sake." This is serious persecution. This is serious difficulty and pain. Now, Jesus is really referencing a time in the Old Testament when things got this bad, even with the people of Israel. In the book of Micah, you read about this kind of thing happening. And even today, in some parts of the world, these kind of things happen. But just because these things are not happening to us right here, right now, today, whether in this building or in this city or even in Canada, it doesn't mean that we don't have to fully rely and trust the Spirit. Rely on the Spirit and trust in Him as He carries us along to do these good works that God has given us to do, including proclaiming His gospel. But here is something that's so important, that it doesn't matter how bad things get here either. That things will likely get worse. And that makes us uncomfortable. That makes me uncomfortable. I have had to think about that. Even when I was probably in high school. Yesterday when I was reading this passage. Or, you know, the first time I read Matthew's gospel. I don't know. This is things that I've thought about. What would happen if someone came to my door and said, "Are you a Christian? Okay, we're going to arrest you." Would I say, "Yes, I stand in Jesus Christ. He is my Savior. And I have no righteousness apart from Him. And neither do you." What if someone beats me up for being a... have you asked yourself these questions? I'm not saying that we should focus on the negative, but this is reality that you have to consider. Again, what am I willing to endure for the sake of the gospel, for the mission God has given me? Because as Jesus is about to say, we have to be committed 100%. No matter how bad it gets, no matter what comes, we have to trust the Spirit. Because by trusting the Spirit, we can know this and we can receive this, that as we labor, we will endure to the end. As we labor, we will endure to the end. Jesus says this next. "After you will be hated by all for my name's sake, but the one who endures to the end will be saved." This is not the only place that Jesus says that we will be persecuted, that we will be hated. You see it all throughout the New Testament. Even in John chapter 15, whenever Jesus says, "If the world hates you, know that it hated me first." It's just a part of being a follower of Christ in a world that rejects Christ, that does everything against God. And when I say everything, I don't mean that every single person is always doing every possible evil thing. But in a world that is directly opposed to God and His will and His kingdom, we have to endure. Through the hatred, through the persecution, through the difficulties. And I know that with this point, when I said that we're going to declare these things together, as I labor, I will endure to the end. That some of my Calvinist friends are probably having, a party in their mind. Like, "Oh, cool, he's saying that every person is going to endure to the end." Let me just say that I don't think that this is the spot to make a case for eternal security, or once saved, always saved. Because either way, and this is why I want to say this, because either way, regardless of which camp you fall into or you stand in, Jesus is stating a simple fact, that those who endure will be saved. He's not saying who will endure or how they're going to endure, but He says, if you endure, you will be saved. And so regardless, of your position on eternal security, or again, once saved, always saved, we can rest and know, because Jesus' point remains the same. that the one who endures through the persecution, through the trials, will be saved, will be delivered. And so we should take this and make it a confession that says, no matter what comes, whether hatred, whether imprisonment, whether beatings or trials, some of these things that Paul faced that I read earlier, shipwrecks and being lonely, not all of that was a direct cause of some enemy, like human enemy coming against him and destroying his ship. Some of those things are things God allowed for his glory, or to spread his gospel to another place, or to grow Paul, or Satan's attempt to stop the work of God, which he cannot do. But to know that no matter what comes, whether a human enemy or one of Satan's forces against me, I will trust the Spirit. I will choose to endure to the end, no matter what comes. This is our confession as God's people, that right now, today, and every day hereafter, I will continue in faith for the glory of God and the sake of the gospel. Again, I believe Jesus is calling us to endure. He says, the one who endures to the end will be saved. He's saying, as you go out, make this your commitment, no matter what comes. He says, when they persecute you in one town, flee to the next. For truly I say to you, you will not have gone through all the towns of Israel before the Son of Man comes. Again, in context for this day when Jesus was teaching or sending out his apostles, he's giving something very practical for them right there. As he's saying, go from city to city, because you're not going to have time to get to every single town or every single person. You have to keep moving. But this is part of being wise as a serpent and even as innocent as a dove. That Jesus says, you aren't supposed to pursue the persecution. It's going to come either way. And that whenever you face it, it might be time to move on to the next person, to the next place, if they reject the message. This is not to say, again, common misunderstanding, that Jesus says we don't keep trying, or if someone doesn't listen the first time, we just give up on them and move on. In this time and place, this is a very specific mission to his 12 apostles, but at the same time, part of being wise is saying, well, if someone is consistently rejecting my evangelistic efforts, maybe it's time to let them be a little bit and go and share with someone else. And maybe God, as you continue praying for that person, will give you another opportunity to witness to them. But there might be another opportunity, too, that God is calling you to witness to somebody. And I do believe that as Jesus says to keep moving on and to keep proclaiming the gospel, we should understand that part of our enduring, our persevering in the faith, is sharing the gospel with other people, not becoming ineffective for the sake of God's kingdom. And I'm really drawing on this from 2 Peter, that he says to supplement your faith. And he goes on, he gives this list of things to supplement your faith with, and supplement this with that, and that with this, and this with that. But he says to keep on going and growing in these things of God so that you confirm your calling and election. And part of these good works, part of the fruit of the Holy Spirit in our lives, is sharing the gospel with all those we come into contact with, and doing so with wisdom and innocence and love and care, and continuing on and knowing that God is with us, trusting the Holy Spirit. And this is how Jesus, or I guess this is our text this morning, but this is how our text ends, is that Jesus says that we are not above our teacher. A disciple is not above his teacher, nor a servant above his master. It is enough for the disciple to be like his teacher, and the servant like his master. If they have called the master of the house Beelzebul, how much more will they malign those of this household? Again, repeating this idea that persecution will come. Why? Because the world hated Jesus first. And in fact, Jesus is saying, if you are like me, which you should be as my child, as my disciple, the world will hate you. They will malign you. They will speak negatively about you. They will oppose you. But that doesn't mean to give up. That does not mean to turn back. That does not mean to stop proclaiming the good news of the kingdom. It means to keep going. And to conclude with this, I actually want to share a quote from a pastor, a professor from a university in the States. And it was just sobering to me to think about in terms of this passage. And there again are several other in the New Testament that it relates to. But here's what he said. If you're presently at your most comfortable, then it's possible you haven't really joined God in his mission to advance the gospel. When you, like Paul, see your missionary story enveloped by the missionary story of God in Christ, you'll discover fresh power and greater purpose as you engage those who are far from their maker. He's not saying that we are to pursue or run after persecution, or that we are supposed to try to have an uncomfortable life. What he is saying is exactly what Jesus says here, that if you are like Jesus, you will be opposed. But when we see this as our purpose, this being glorifying God by declaring the gospel of Christ everywhere we go, when we know that the Spirit is in us and protecting us, giving us power, giving us hope, reminding us of the love of Christ, he says, we'll discover fresh power and greater purpose as we engage those who are far from their Maker. So as we continue laboring for the gospel of the kingdom, laboring to bring glory and honor to Christ, to lead people to follow him, we need to commit. I guess I ended that sentence kind of abruptly or weirdly with my inflection, but we need to commit. We need to stand firm. We need to confess that we are going to endure no matter what comes. We are going to stand firm on the rock of Christ, and we are going to share the gospel wherever God sends us, and we are going to be ready by being filled by the Spirit, by studying the Word, by praying, by singing. And we're going to trust God to keep us and to help us. And so this week, if you remember from last week, I'm going to ask you to keep praying for laborers to go out into the harvest, because the harvest is plentiful and the laborers are few. And as we pray, I believe Jesus is going to send us personally, and we're going to see others come alongside us, whether in the church or new converts who accept the call, going to go out into the harvest and make more disciples. And we're going to continue to pray for the strength that we need, to pray for the opportunities that are there, to pray for others to answer the call. I want you to also continue praying for those who you know who don't know the Lord, how you can minister to them, how you can invite them to church. Ask God to prepare their hearts. And we'll pray that God will show us the fruit of our labors. It doesn't always happen. We don't always get to see what God is doing in people's hearts. But we pray that we will. We pray that we see more and more people come to know that Jesus is their Savior.
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Man, I'm not gonna let these material things get in my way, y'all. 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I'm trying to get somewhere that's real and pure and true and eternal. 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